0: 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UT San Antonio, the University of Ambition.
1: Do we know if any or all or some of these farms are testing for cyclospora?
2: We really don't know right at this moment. I mean, the FDA is going to be investigating this and they will issue reports that are made public. But on a farm-to-farm level, we really at this time have no idea.
3: It is important to note that it's really hard to test for cyclospora in the environment.
1: Why?
3: So it was described to me as a needle in the haystack scenario. So you're looking for something that might not be evenly distributed across an entire batch of lettuce. So you take a sample. That sample might not have these microscopic oocysts on it. The same goes for a water source. It's sort of like testing the ocean, right? Mm. If you're looking for a certain fish, it's not going to be in that necessarily in that little bit that you're testing.
1: Christina, you said these companies are told by the U.S. government, know your risks and take care of them. Caroline, is it possible that so far cyclophosphate is not seen as one of those?
3: Yeah, I mean, up until now, it's just really not been that big of a risk.
1: Right, which means that could change. We just don't know yet. Okay, so I want to turn to the larger U.S. public health system and how it's handled this outbreak so far. I can't recall a major news conference from anywhere in Washington about it. And should I have expected one?
2: Yeah, I mean, I think we've heard Robert F. Kennedy Jr., you know, at a event on a different topic say, basically, we have this under control.
1: Well, does that feel accurate?
2: Does it feel accurate?
3: Absolutely not.
2: Yeah.
3: And state public health officials are saying absolutely not.
1: Hmm. So why would the Secretary of Health claim something's under control that's not, and overall just not seem all that communicative about it?
2: Yeah, well, he's part of an administration that's really heavily focused on deregulation. So to make this a centerpiece issue, you'd probably be looking at writing some
1: new regulations.
2: Regulations, yeah.
1: Which is perhaps not so appealing to Robert F. Kennedy Jr. right now.
3: And what ends up happening is a lot of the burden for doing these investigations, for doing this complicated traceback, interviewing all of these people, this is falling on state and local public health departments. And that's happening in a time when they are really underfunded and they do not have the staff or capacity to do this type of work. I mean, in 2026, state health departments said they received just 40% of what they asked for to monitor, detect, and respond to foodborne illness.
1: And that's what they asked the federal government for.
3: Right. That's what they asked for from the CDC that funds most of their work.
1: Fascinating.
2: And what I found in my reporting is that the Trump administration is working on a plan to actually hand off about 90% of all the food facility and farm inspections that go on in the United States over from the FDA to the states.
1: Wow.
2: Even to states that don't even really have a food safety program. And we should, at a high level, be having these conversations
1: about whether the system's working.
2: Right. Whether it's funded, whether it's supported, whether it's as important, really, as it should be, given its, you know, central place at the kitchen table with all of us and our families.
1: Mm-hmm.
3: Yeah. And we just heard on Monday that two people have officially died from cyclospora, which up until this point, there hadn't been any deaths. I mean, the state of Michigan, where these people died, did say that they had severe underlying health conditions. Even so, I mean, this has come to a point where people are really paying attention. This is dangerous.
1: Right. When do you think, given all the factors you both described at the beginning of this conversation, this outbreak is going to end?
3: Yeah, I mean, even after this contaminated food source is no longer in our food system, we still might see the cases go up because it takes so long to get sick.
1: Well, Caroline and Christina, thank you very much. Appreciate it.
2: Thank you.
3: Thank you for having me.

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1: The Daily is powered by the journalism of the New York Times and is distributed by APM, American Public Media. 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That's it for The Daily. I'm Michael Bobardo. See you tomorrow.
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3: Before she killed her three young children, Lindsay Clancy was, by all accounts, an ordinary person. She met her husband, Patrick, in her 20s. They got married and moved to the suburbs. Lindsay was a labor and delivery nurse at Mass General. Was she a good mother? Yes, says everyone. Her now ex-husband, who has refused to condemn her.
4: What kind of a mother was she?
5: She's very dedicated. She did everything. She started reading them books at 3 months. And she made up songs for them. I remember she used to make green eggs and ham for Cora.
3: A former nanny?
6: I observed a wonderful mom who loved her kids. Do I love Lindsay?
4: Yeah.
6: I did love Lindsay, yes.
3: Lindsay Clancy admits that she killed her kids, but she says she was experiencing postpartum psychosis. Now her future is in a jury's hands. That's coming up on Today Explained from Vox.
7: Live from NPR News in Culver City, California, I'm Dwayne Brown. The Senate Agricultural Committee failed to advance the farm bill today. While there were disagreements, Republican and Democratic senators appeared to agree on one thing: allowing SNAP benefits to be used to buy hot rotisserie chickens. NPR's Juliana Kim reports.
8: The federal food assistance program, known as SNAP, generally doesn't allow its dollars to be spent on hot prepared food. Lawmakers on both sides of the aisle are now looking to change that. On Thursday, it became an amendment to the Farm Bill. Democratic Senator Amy Klobuchar, who represents Minnesota, told her committee members,
9: SNAP dollars, this is popular and affordable option, and I'm glad that this amendment was included.
8: Other supporters say it's common sense to give low-income families access to quick, protein-dense food. The farm bill now has to wait, though. The committee's failure to advance it comes as the Senate prepares to leave town for a five-week recess. Juliana Kim, NPR News.
7: An outbreak of salmonella has been traced to Mexican jalapenos. The CDC says so far there have been 345 cases with at least 36 people hospitalized. NPR's Yuki Noguchi says that's across 27 states.
10: Salmonella bacteria live in the digestive tract and are transmitted through contaminated food and water. The latest outbreak, which began in mid-June, has been traced to fresh jalapeno peppers grown in Sinaloa, Mexico, and distributed across the U.S. by Coast Citrus Distributors. The products went to Chipotle Mexican Grill and Qdoba restaurants, which since discontinued use. Minnesota and Colorado have the greatest number of cases. Infections can cause diarrhea, stomach cramps, and fever. This comes as a record-breaking cyclospora parasitic outbreak continues to widen over 10,000 confirmed cases.
7: You're listening to NPR News. An Israeli settler has been indicted for causing the death of a Palestinian peace activist last year. NPR's Frank Langford tells us settler violence against Palestinians is common, but indictments are rare.
11: Prosecutors say the accused, Enon Levy, was directing an earthworks project in a new neighborhood of an Israeli settlement south of Hebron. Levy ordered the driver of an excavator to carve out a new route across privately owned Palestinian land. When villagers tried to block the excavator, the operator struck one of them with the machine, injuring his head and shoulders. Villagers began throwing stones. According to the indictment, Levy opened fire, striking Auda Al-Hathaleen, who was standing about 200 feet away in the courtyard of the village's community center. Hathaleen, a teacher, contributed to the 2024 film No Other Land, which focuses on settler violence. The film won the Oscar for Best Documentary. Frank Langford, NPR News, Tel Aviv.
7: A new survey shows extreme summer heat is adversely impacting Americans, especially in the West and Midwest. The new AP poll finds many folks are shifting their travel or vacation plans, as well as outdoor activities. Hotter weather puts a strain on the power grid and electricity costs during extreme weather conditions. In the Midwest, for example, there was a big jump in the number of people saying heat has had a major impact on electricity bills. I'm Dwayne Brown. This is NPR News.
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3: I'm Noelle King. You should know before we get into it that today's show includes details of a very gruesome crime. If that is not for you, how about this? I'll see you back here tomorrow. Christina Rex has been covering this story literally from the day the crime occurred. She's a reporter with WBZ. That's the CBS affiliate in Boston. I asked Christina what she'd learned at the trial about when it became clear that something was wrong with Lindsay Clancy.
13: Yeah, so it really seems like the spiral, as it's been referred to in court, starts in September of 2022. So at this point, the youngest, Callan, is around 4 months old, and the family has just had what was described as a very pleasant summer, you know, going to Cape Cod, going to the beach. Lindsay is supposed to be heading back to work in October, but starts to experience that same anxiety, and then it seems to become something deeper. She reports having feelings of depression, and she actually ends up seeking out a psychiatrist at that point and getting a Zoloft prescription, and she doesn't like the way it's making her feel. She also starts experiencing some insomnia, so much so that she separates and goes and sleeps down in the family basement to try and get better sleep. At this point, she starts seeking out new care. So she switches from a psychiatrist to a perinatal psychiatrist instead, and then a different psychiatrist after that. Over the course of November and December, there are multiple emergency room visits as Lindsay starts reporting some suicidal ideation. And she goes to the ER at one point because she hasn't slept in 48 hours. She starts reporting to her husband, Patrick, not only those suicidal ideations, but one time she reported to him a fear that she was going to harm their children and also a fear that the children were like going to become very ill. And she reported having intrusive thoughts. So she ends up trying to do an outpatient program for mothers. But when she gets there, she reports that she's told that she's actually not a good fit for the program. So she leaves after a day. Then it kind of all comes to a head on New Year's Eve into 2023, which is when Patrick takes Lindsay to the emergency room at Mass General. And at this point, she's recommended to do an inpatient stay at McLean Hospital, which is like the primary inpatient mental health facility in Massachusetts. So she goes there for 5 days.
3: January 24th, 2023 was the day that these murders happened. Can you walk us through what happened on that day, what you've learned in court?
13: Yeah, so it was a weekday. So her husband, Patrick, was working in the basement, working from home at the time. Lindsay is not working. She's the primary caretaker for the kids. And he reported that Lindsay was playing with the kids outside in the snow, kind of a normal day, a day he actually described as one of her best days yet, because he thought she really seemed to be getting better at this time. This is 2.5 to 3 weeks after she got out of that inpatient psychiatric facility. At one point during the day, Lindsay texts Patrick.
5: Something along the lines of, do you want to get takeout? I haven't planned anything.
13: And he says, sure. And she picks a restaurant, asks him what he wants. He tells her. She calls the restaurant, orders dinner. At the same time, she tells him she needs him to run out to CVS because she needed some kids' Miralax for their daughter. So shortly after 5 o'clock that night, he leaves the house to run to CVS and then pick up the takeout. He calls Lindsay and she doesn't answer. And then she calls him back at some point while he's in CVS. He has a question about the medication. She answers him normally. He really doesn't suspect anything is wrong, but he says maybe she seemed kind of distracted.
5: She's pretty quiet. It sounded like she was busy. I remember hanging up thinking she's probably in the middle of giving baths or something like that.
14: So it sounded to you like she was in the middle of something?
5: Yeah.
13: Probably about a half hour after that, he arrives home. And what happens, we know this through his own testimony as well as listening to the 911 call. He gets home. He goes in the house. Nobody's responding to him.
5: The house is really quiet.
14: Is that unusual?
5: Yeah.
14: And when you realized it was really quiet, what did you do?
5: I called out.
14: And who did you call out to?
5: Everyone.
14: Did anyone answer?
5: No.
13: So he goes upstairs to the master bedroom to look for Lindsay and notices the door is locked, which is unusual. He finds a key and he unlocks the door.
5: I just saw blood everywhere and the window is open.
13: So without even going to the window, he immediately runs outside to the backyard and he finds Lindsay on the ground after an apparent suicide attempt. He's on the phone with 911. In that 911 call, which was not allowed to be recorded, but I heard in court, you can hear him saying, "Lindsay, stay with me. Look at me. Look at me." He asked her at some point.
5: I said, "Where are the kids?"
13: You can't hear her response. You can just kind of hear her moaning in the background. But he said,
5: she said, "They're in the basement."
13: About 4 minutes in, first responders get there. And he says to them, "Can you take care of her? I got to go check on my kids." And you hear his footsteps enter the house, go down to the basement. And he says, "Guys," like looking for the kids, and then just horrific screams in agony as he discovers all three of his children in the basement. They had been strangled with exercise bands. Dawson, the middle son, was in the office, separated from his sister and brother who were together in the living room. As you can imagine, all hell breaks loose at this point. All first responders are called in who can come to that house, and life-saving efforts are made on all of the children and Lindsay, and eventually Patrick, because of his emotional reaction, are brought to hospitals. Cora and Dawson, the older children, are declared dead at the hospital pretty early on. And then Callan, the baby, does stay alive for a few days because they did get his heart started again, but he died a few days later because his brain never recovered.
3: All right. So obviously a very devastating day. It has been 3.5 years since then. What is Lindsay Clancy's situation today?
13: She severely injured her spine in that fall from the second story window. So she's paralyzed from the waist down, wheelchair bound, and she is technically in custody, but she lives full time at an inpatient psychiatric facility, like a secure facility. And according to her attorney, her understandably mental health is just shattered.
15: She's living her own hell. She knows what happened with those kids, and she wanted to die.
3: And she's pleading not guilty. Yeah.
13: She's pleading not guilty by, in what Massachusetts is called, mental disease or defect, what's commonly known as not guilty by reason of insanity. She's not saying I didn't do this. In fact, she is saying I did do this in an episode of postpartum psychosis. I wasn't in my right mind when it happened.
3: Given that the plea is I did it, but there was a reason behind it, what are the arguments being made by the prosecution and the defense here? What's really standing out?
13: So the prosecution is arguing that Lindsay Clancy was in her right state of mind when she killed her kids.
16: One by one, she strangled the life out of each one of them. She did so with no hesitation, with deliberate premeditation, and extreme atrocity and cruelty.
13: And they are claiming that she became so overwhelmed with motherhood and that she was such a controlling person in general that when she felt like she was losing that control and feeling so overwhelmed with having three kids, that she made the decision that she wanted to take her own life.
16: And because no one could take care of her kids the way she wanted them to, she had to take them with her.
13: The defense has claimed that she was a wonderful mother until she'd snapped that day.
15: This is a woman that did not get the medication, did not get the medical treatment that she so deserved. This is a woman that was suffering from psychosis at the time that she went down to that basement.
13: And Lindsay had previously reported after the incident happened that she had heard a man's voice kind of commanding her to do so. So the idea of a command hallucination is going to be a big part of the defense's case.
3: This conversation around postpartum mental illness has been charged in this country for quite some time, obviously, because often it involves very gruesome crimes. Does Massachusetts state law involve any kind of consideration for postpartum psychosis or mental illness?
13: No. In fact, Lindsay Clancy's defense attorney has said that that is one of the challenges of the case, is that it's kind of a novel concept for him to introduce in this state. And the only legal threshold that exists here is a plea of not guilty by reason of insanity. But that could be any type of mental disease or defect.
3: Let me ask you lastly to reflect on something based on your years of covering this story. Do you think it is possible that something good comes out of this trial, that maybe there is more attention to, situation, postpartum mental illness that didn't previously exist, or that we see empathy or sympathy different when mothers are charged with horrible crimes? Like, is there any light here, do you think?
13: I think it's hard to find the light in a case that's this dark. But at the same time, the possibility of some kind of greater outcome from this case is really the only thing that keeps me going in my work. I cover a lot of very depressing stories. I cover a lot of criminal trials. And in this conversation, in this trial, especially where the conversation is not, did she do it? It's, why did she do it? And if it really was because of these severe postpartum mental health issues, what can be done to prevent this from ever happening to another family ever again? I mean, the public, reporters, anybody in that courtroom has seen this family's trauma just like ripped open again for the whole world to see over the course of this trial. And at times it feels so unfair to watch it happening that way. And I can only hope that conversations that are happening about maternal mental health are some tiny positive outcome from this negative experience.

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Christina Rex. She's with WBZ, which is the CBS affiliate in Boston. Coming up, a reproductive psychiatrist who has treated women with postpartum psychosis is going to tell us what it is and why we know so little about it.

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5: My name is Julia Nardi Riddle. I am a physician, a reproductive psychiatrist here at the University of North Carolina in the Center for Women's Mood Disorders. I both am a practicing clinician in clinical care as well as a clinical researcher and educator.
6: What do you sort of focus on?
5: As a reproductive psychiatrist, I focus on everything related to the female reproductive system and mental illness, mental wellness. So that includes menstrual cycle related disorders, disorders related to pregnancy and the postpartum, and perimenopause.
6: The Lindsay Clancy case is drawing a lot of attention to something called postpartum psychosis. This is not a term that I was very familiar with. I definitely had heard of postpartum depression, but I understand postpartum psychosis is something quite different. What is it exactly?
5: So it is very, very different than historically when we talk about the baby blues, which is not a disorder. The baby blues is sort of a transition of all the changes that happens in the first few weeks. And the majority of women experience that for a few days. Then, as you mentioned, postpartum depression, which our current rates put it at about 15%, so kind of 1 to 2 in 10 women, whereas postpartum psychosis is a very rare disorder. The incidence of postpartum psychosis seems to be right now estimated at about 1 to 2 in 1,000. So it's very, very rare. In the vast majority of cases, it is considered an affective disorder. Affective means like a mood disorder. And in the majority of those cases, 50 to 80%, it seems to be related to bipolar disorder, but not always. There's a subset that is only in the postpartum. So what it is, postpartum psychosis, it's kind of a misnomer because it's not a classic psychotic illness like schizophrenia. It's more of a delirious mania or a severe depression with psychotic symptoms. It's less common that it's just the psychotic symptoms like delusions without concurrent mood symptoms, either elevated, right? So like a mania, you know, low in a bad depression, or in this mixed state, which is actually very hard to describe. Unique to postpartum depression is that it has a pretty rapid onset. So we see it occur very, very early in the postpartum, often in the first few weeks. But the truth of the experience of women is because it's so hard to diagnose and currently often gets missed, it can have this very long tail where women really don't recover because they don't get the appropriate recognition and treatment.
6: For how long do women typically suffer from this?
5: You know, some of the data has shown that if we can identify it early, right, either it's someone that had it in the past or they are lucky enough to be in care or have someone in their life that says, "You are not yourself, let's get you to the hospital," and it is identified correctly. Generally, with appropriate treatment, so we're talking early on, what you want to try to do is get that person sleeping. So we're talking about like a benzodiazepine, maybe an antipsychotic, and then lithium. Some data has shown within 40 days, we can really get that person back in, but usually they have to be hospitalized. Now, the research also shows that in at least 50% of cases, it's misdiagnosed, which often means the wrong medicine is given. So women can suffer with this for months and months, or it can mutate into something else. So it's not that the natural course of it, it'll just go away.
6: Oh.
5: We don't know enough about what happens if you hopefully get someone sleeping, but then do they have this long tail of a depression afterwards? We don't have perfect data on that because we don't know who we're not seeing always.
6: Do we know what causes postpartum psychosis, whether it is one thing, many things, environmental, internal?
5: The postpartum is like no other time in a human's life. So many things change. First and foremost, as a society, we don't fully understand how the brain works. And the postpartum involves a few different things, right? So in pregnancy, hormones go to, you know, levels not seen in any other time in our life. So estrogen, progesterone. So the leading theory right now is as those drop off, which they drop off rapidly as a woman delivers a baby, it seems to be that there's a subset of women who are very susceptible to that change. It's not a deficit, but it seems to be that either due to the neuroprotective agents within estrogen, due to substrates of progesterone, that parts of their brain do not respond to that rapid change the way somebody else that doesn't experience that experiences it. Okay, so that's one. Pregnancy and the postpartum are a very, very inflammatory period. Okay, first you're tolerating something that is partially not yours. So half of that genetic material is foreign to the body. And as pregnancy goes about, it can be a very, very inflammatory state. And if a woman has something like preeclampsia, gestational diabetes, there can only be more of an inflammatory state. So that's another leading theory, is there an inflammatory pipeline here? Is there an inflammatory mediator that's causing this? Then if you introduce severe sleep disruptions to someone with this vulnerability, right, that seems to be one of the real, real, real risk factors with someone with these vulnerabilities. And what is the postpartum, the early postpartum, but an exercise in the highest level of sleep disruption, right, that most people will ever experience.
6: The Lindsay Clancy case is drawing so much attention because this is a horrific story. Obviously, these are horrific details. Also, this is a very rare thing here, you know. Do you have a sense of how often postpartum psychosis can lead to infanticide?
5: Yeah, so I want to be very clear on something. The vast majority of women incur no violence. This is rare, treatable, and most women do not act violently. Not unheard of, which is why we consider it a psychiatric emergency, right? Not unheard of, particularly suicide. So we worry even more about suicide, but we worry about both because the nature of the illness can involve so much paranoia or these delusional thoughts. It's not as if you ask a woman who's dealing with these and they just tell you. Right? They're suspicious of the whole world. It's not that they just say, oh, finally someone's asked, let me share with you all my thoughts. And I think about our patients, right? Our patients right now are terrified that, will I become psychotic? Will I hurt somebody? So it is treatable.
6: Let me ask you on behalf of listeners, it will be a small number, but you never know who's listening. When do you know that it is time to seek help? What are things that you would identify as, this is a red flag, you got to talk to someone and soon?
5: My opinion on this is if it comes into your mind, it's time.
6: Huh?
5: You might be okay, but if it comes into your mind that you think you want to talk to somebody, doesn't mean you have to start a medication, doesn't mean you have to do anything more. But get the help, right? One of the best predictive factors for all of kind of maternal mental illness is support. And if extending your support team to include counseling, to include a physician, to include a postpartum doula or peripartum doula, if that increases your support network, then the minute you think about it, do it. Because it might be your brain's way of telling you either like something is going on or something's coming. The other part of this that I want to mention is in postpartum psychosis, there's not always an awareness that you're in it, right? Because again, the very nature of these illnesses makes it hard to know you're in it. And so it's often the spouses, it's often the family that says, this is not quite right, you know, but you can imagine if it's the first child and there's a spouse who themselves are anxious, they're like, well, I think it's normal. We do so much to normalize how chaotic, oh, of course you're exhausted. Of course you're not sleeping. It's so hard. Of course you're not eating. You must be exhausted, right? If your partner or your daughter or your sister or your friend is not quite themselves, right? They're telling you they don't want you to come over, but they're the most social person you know. They're not calling you. They're not responding. That might be time to say to them, hey, I think we should reach out for help. It takes a village to raise a child, but it takes a village to take care of a mom too. These are treatable illnesses, right? Postpartum depression, postpartum anxiety, postpartum OCD, which we haven't even mentioned, and postpartum psychosis.
6: Does the Lindsay Clancy trial and the conversation around this open the door in your experience to more research, to more efforts to study this, to try to treat this? Does this go anywhere?
5: You know, this is an audio interview, but if you look, I'm crossing my fingers and toes. Like, please, please, please let it be, because we need this. We absolutely need more research. It affects the mother. It affects the baby. It affects the family. It affects the community. You know, it affects the economy. We know these things. It affects the whole system. The other thing that I'd say is that, you know, we currently don't teach these things, right? We don't teach these things in psychiatry training, in psychology training, in social work training, right? Everyone that's in the mental health care system is not receiving training on the unique things within reproductive health, right? Within women's mental health. So asking a system, right, in which a mother is often seen once in the postpartum and the practitioners are not getting training in this, to be able to understand it fully and recognize it every time and not misattribute it to something else, right, that's a big ask. And so we need more care for mothers. We need more training for the workforce, right? All of those things are true.

That was Dr. Julia Riddle at the University of North Carolina. If you are a new parent and you're going through it, or you know someone who's a new parent and going through it, you should know that there is a hotline that you can call 24/7, the National Maternal Mental Health Hotline. It's at 833-TLC-MAMA, 833-852-6262-247. We're going to be off tomorrow. We call that a Summer Friday here on Today Explained. We have a nice little rerun for you in the feed about microdramas. You may recall they said the movies were dead, so they made microdramas. Then Christopher Nolan made a maxi drama. Everyone went back to the theater. Maybe they spoke too soon. Enjoy that one. Avishai Artsy produced today's show. Amina El Sadi edited. Gabriel Donatov checked the facts, and Patrick Boyd mixed and mastered. I'm Noel King. It's Today Explained.

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2: Some experiences resist language, but writers keep trying anyway. I'm Yvette Benavides on the next book public. Michael Cunningham, author of the Pulitzer Prize-winning novel The Hours, talks about Unsayable, A Life in Writing, and the mysteries of memory and

This is the BBC World Service, and coming up after the news, the global story. It's been a week since Hamas said it would agree to a proposal to disarm. It was a breakthrough President Trump hailed as a major milestone. But in the days since, the Israeli Prime Minister says his country did not agree to the terms.

0: I'm Maria Navarro, and here's what's featured right now on TPR.org. The CDC recalls fresh jalapenos amid a salmonella outbreak, including in Texas. Southwest ISD becomes the latest San Antonio school district to lose its superintendent. And National Democrats target the congressional seat formerly held by Tony Gonzalez. Check out those headlines and more on TPR.org. That's also where you can find many of our stories translated in Spanish.
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0: welcome to Newsday from the BBC World Service with Catherine Bureau-Hanger in Nairobi and James Cottnell in London.
1: More than a million people are at risk of losing food assistance in South Sudan. We'll find out more from the World Food Programme.
0: We'll dip into a lively debate in Cameroon after a bishop urged women to stop romantically pursuing priests.
1: And the pressure on FIFA's Gianni Infantino remains high. We'll have the latest.
2: BBC News with Moira Alderson. A judge in the United States has fined Meta more than $500 million over child safety and ordered it to change how young people use its platforms. The judge in New Mexico said Meta could be called a public nuisance as it contributed to a mental health crisis among the young. Meta disputed the judgment. US researchers say they've used AI

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1: And moderate Democrats both had big primary wins Tuesday. Where does the party go from here? On the next Friday News Roundup, analysis from Michigan. Plus, will Republicans turn away from Ohio candidate Max Miller? And why are U.S. weapons stockpiles apparently running out? We round up the week's news next time on 1A. 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
2: Live from NPR News in Washington, I'm Dave Mattingly. There's still no final agreement from Iran on allowing commercial ship traffic to pass through the Strait of Hormuz. The country's foreign ministry and President Trump have indicated those efforts are in the last stages. Iran has been talking with Oman about it and denies it's negotiating with the U.S. As NPR's Hadil Alshalchi reports, state media in Iran say the agreement will allow Iran to charge tolls on ships and control their navigation.
3: The U.S. has been strongly opposed to any fees imposed on ships like this agreement would have, ships moving through the strait. And that was this case before the U.S. and Israel launched their attacks almost 6 months ago. Mm-hmm. So a U.S. official who was not authorized to speak on the record told NPR that the U.S. is disputing the Iranian characterization of the agreement. The official said that any temporary routes will be without impediments, meaning no approvals or permissions and no tolls or charges.
2: The U.S. Navy continues its blockade of Iranian ports. A shooting at a high school in Thailand has left at least six people dead and more than a dozen wounded. Police say the attack was carried out by a student who killed three teachers and three fellow students before turning the gun on himself. Before the attack at the school, police say the armed student shot and killed his grandparents. This is NPR News from Washington. Republican Senator Mitch McConnell says he's been discharged from a rehabilitation center and will continue with physical therapy at home. The former Senate Majority Leader is 84. McConnell says he suffered a fall in June. Patients and medical researchers are calling on prediction market sites to ban betting on clinical trials. NPR's Bobby Allen reports.
4: Prediction market sites Kalshi and Polymarket are facing a backlash for allowing bettors to wager money on the outcome of clinical trials. The companies say the betting can keep patients ahead of the latest medical breakthroughs, but Joshua Pedersen sees it differently. His 12-year-old son is a cancer patient in a clinical trial, and he says betting against the trial's success is effectively trying to make money on his sick child.
5: One of the things that has struck me about these platforms is that they're flashy and they're gamified in such a way that you're often kind of distanced from the real cost.
4: Drug researchers have started an online petition asking that the platforms ban such markets, but the companies claim they could make the opaque drug discovery process more transparent. Bobby Allen, NPR News.
2: Economists are forecasting modest gains in hiring when the latest U.S. employment numbers are released this morning by the Labor Department. The report will look at job growth in July. Hiring in June was sluggish. On Wednesday, payroll processor ADP reported private employers added 44,000 jobs last month. I'm Dave Mattingly in Washington.
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0: 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It's Morning Edition.
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2: The robots are coming to do the laundry? From American Public Media, this is Marketplace Tech. I'm Stephanie Hughes. Tech startups are paying gig workers to film themselves while doing chores. The goal is to capture footage to train humanoid robots to eventually do those chores. Think folding laundry, loading the dishwasher, putting away an endless number of magnet tiles. Journalist Joanna Stern at the media company New Things tried this out. She strapped a camera to her forehead and filmed her daily tasks for the startup Micro AGI. And she talked with me about why these companies are so hungry for information.
3: For humanoid robots and robots in general to continue to progress in development and to get into our homes, the big thing they need is data. And so companies like this Micro AGI are so focused and so hungry for that data that they are now paying people like myself to wear these cameras on our heads and to film all of our everyday tasks so they can start to build massive amounts of models and training data to train these models on that boring tasks.
4: How did it make you think about people who do these tasks for a living?
3: Well, this is where I think it really turned to be a pretty dystopian piece, because one of the ways that this company is trying to encourage getting the data is by paying different types of cleaning crews, mechanics, plumbers, whatever types of jobs people are doing to wear these hats, to wear these cameras, and to collect the footage. And they're paying them, but these people are in some ways training their replacements. And that's pretty dark. And so I went to a friend's apartment in New York City where they are offering Micro AGI. The company that's kind of gathering this data is called Shift. And the Shift cleaners showed up wearing Shift hats with cameras attached to them. And they just started cleaning. They started doing a deep cleaning of the apartment. They're recording all of that footage. I got to see some of the footage afterwards. And, you know, that's, again, it's a little bit dark, right? They're training, they're recording footage that eventually this company hopefully will create robots that can do what they're doing.
4: Yeah. How long do you think it'll be until robots can actually do these chores? Do you think it's inevitable?
3: I think it's going to be a long, long time. And when I did interview the CEO of Micro AGI, he was pretty confident that, no, we're not looking to replace one-off right here, the cleaner or the plumber. We are trying to teach robots to be able to do things in the real world, and we need this type of data. He also said there will be other types of jobs. This is obviously something commonly we hear in the AI community, that if one job goes away, there's going to be other jobs that come. And one of the jobs he was talking about is fundamentally these people could be babysitting cleaning robots or helping cleaning robots, right? So look, I still think we're a very long ways off here. We've got the data problem. We've got the safety problem of these humanoid robots. We've got the dexterity of their hands. There's lots of different problems, but to be clear, there's a lot of really great advancement that's happening. And that's why I'm really, really watching this space so closely. Because look, I think like a lot of us, we all want a laundry folded robot. I want that right now.
2: That's Joanna Stern of the media company New Things. This conversation was part of our regular Week in Review segment. You can find it on our website, marketplace.org/techbytes. Jesus Alvarado produced this episode. Courtney Bergseeker and Emma Condon also produced our show this week. Gary O'Keefe and Brian Allison are our engineers. Daisy Palacios is the supervising producer. Nancy Fargali is the executive producer.
4: I'm Stephanie Hughes, and that's Marketplace Tech. This is APM.
5: This is Bird Note. We often think of birds migrating south in the fall, but many species kick off their big trips surprisingly early in the year. Shorebirds nesting in the Arctic tundra are an extreme example. Birds like this American golden plover have a small window of time to build a nest, find a mate, and lay eggs in the short Arctic growing season. Golden plovers actually leave their juvenile young behind to begin flying south in mid-summer. But don't worry. At that point, the juveniles are already taking care of themselves and can find their own way to South America later in the year. What that means for people living below the Arctic Circle in North America is that shorebirds begin reappearing on beaches, mudflats, and grasslands in July and August. Unlike the rapid flight north in the spring, shorebirds take their time in the fall, following the weather patterns and stopping for a while when they find a good spot for food. So for shorebirds, it's like summer's over as soon as it began. Another way to look at it? Every month of the year has a big event for birds' life cycles, and there's always something new for us to witness. For Bird Note, I'm Ariana Rimmel.

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1: One seeks to limit the number of people eligible for U.S. citizenship. The other focuses on stopping people from coming to the U.S. to give birth. The order is narrower than the one struck down by the High Court at the end of June. A federal judge in Boston is scheduled to hear arguments today on a request to block a key section of Trump's executive order limiting voting by mail in the upcoming November elections. NPR's Hansi Lo Wang says the president's order is also under review at the Supreme Court.
2: So far, President Trump's order has not directly affected mail-in voting. It calls for the U.S. Postal Service to get lists of eligible voters from states and deliver mail-in ballots only to people on those lists. USPS is financial supporter of NPR. A federal judge in Boston found Trump's directives overstep a president's authority under the Constitution. Trump has asked the Supreme Court to pause that ruling, arguing the administration is likely to win this stage of the legal fight because the 23 mainly Democratic-led states plus Washington, D.C. that challenged Trump's order sued too early, before the order was fully carried out. Meanwhile, the same judge in Boston is considering a request from voting rights groups to block USPS from moving ahead with Trump's order in the states that didn't sue. Hansi Lo Wang, NPR News.
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3: You're listening to Texas Public Radio News. I'm Norma Martinez. The San Antonio Philharmonic has agreed to pay over $200,000 to settle several long-running legal disputes. TPR's arts and culture reporter Jack Morgan has more.
4: Most of the money will go to early supporters David Wood and Colette Holt, who sued in 2024 over a $150,000 loan they said had not been repaid. The settlement also includes payments to former board chair Ian Thompson III and Philharmonic co-founder Peter Rubens. It does not include any admission of wrongdoing. Executive Director Roberto Trevino said the orchestra settled to avoid spending more on litigation and preserve money for music. A separate dispute over Scottish Rite Hall, once planned as the Philharmonic's permanent home, remains active in court. The orchestra was created by former San Antonio Symphony musicians after that organization dissolved in 2022. It has since faced financial and legal troubles while working to establish a permanent footing in the city. I'm Jack Morgan in San Antonio.
3: A new traffic signal on San Antonio's Perrin Bidel Road is expected to decrease traffic crashes. The stretch of Perrin Bidel between Wurzbach Parkway and Loop 410 is a high crash corridor identified on the city's high injury network. Kyle Wisen is an assistant manager at a business on the corridor.
5: Last year at one point there was like three wrecks within 20 minutes over in this area. So, yeah, I do think it's a good adjustment. It will take some time to get used to, but eventually it'll do good.
3: The new traffic signal is now operating at Perrin Bidel and Sungate Drive. A state appeals court has rejected the state attorney general's attempt to stop the State Fair of Texas from banning guns. Ken Paxton has argued the city of Dallas was illegally banning guns via the state fair. City officials say the city had nothing to do with the gun ban. The court's decision allows the state fair to ban guns from fairgrounds as a private nonprofit. Most City of San Antonio-run pools will close this week, but Parks and Recreation will extend the season for 7 pools on weekends through Labor Day. The pools that will remain open include San Pedro Springs, Normoyal, and Woodlawn Lake. 79 in San Antonio, 410 East closed due to a crash between Somerset and State Highway 16. 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
7: It's Morning Edition from NPR News. I'm Leila Fadil in Washington, D.C.
8: And I'm A. Martinez in Culver City, California. President Trump has repeatedly said that no one will be allowed to control the Strait of Hormuz, which would suggest he will not go along with a plan that keeps American and Israeli vessels out of it.
7: That is how Iran is describing the

0: contours of an agreement it is negotiating directly with Oman. The proposal, which is still under discussion, would also involve a fee for the ships that are allowed to pass through. That's another red line for the White House.
1: NPR White House correspondent Franco Ordonez joins us now to discuss the latest talks. Franco, the president has said many times before that a deal was close, but in particular this week that a deal was really close. So what happened?
2: Yeah, it's just clear that what President Trump is saying publicly about progress is either not matching the reality of what is being discussed or at least not being understood by the Iranians. I mean, this idea of who controls the Strait of Hormuz is the same problem that led to the breakdown of the Memorandum of Understanding signed back in June. And I was talking with Justin Long, Director of Defense and Foreign Policy at the Cato Institute, a libertarian nonpartisan think tank, and he pointed to the breakdown over one single paragraph, paragraph 5, and that's still being the issue today.
3: It's a bit like the unstoppable force that meets the immovable object. I mean, neither country's public position, at least, has changed significantly, and that was what caused the Memorandum of Understanding to implode in the first place.
2: I mean, paragraph 5 said that, quote, Iran will make arrangements and use its best efforts to facilitate traffic. Now, Iran interpreted that as they would be in charge of the waterway. But the U.S. interpreted it differently as that things would go back to the status quo. But today, based on their competing statements, it just seems that little has changed.
1: Yeah, so why does this keep happening?
2: Well, I mean, the president is under a great deal of pressure to get out of this war, to reopen the strait, to get a handle on energy prices, gas prices. I mean, the president really wants to get the economy going again before the midterms, which are only a few months away. But he's also clearly looking down the road to what will be written about him in history books.
1: Now, that's like citing former President Herbert Hoover when he signed the Memorandum of Understanding in June.
2: Yeah, exactly. I mean, he mentioned that time Hoover a few times when signing the MOU, really out of concern for the economy. He mentioned not wanting to be compared to Hoover, who's, you know, known for not doing enough to stop the Great Depression. I mean, Trump's thrown so much military power at the Iranians to try to get them to comply with his demands, but they're just not caving. And instead, they, the Iranians, are making so many demands of their own, especially about controlling the strait, hence this stalemate. And that is leading to concerns from observers like Long, who worry that ultimately to get out of this war, the U.S. is going to have to accept something that is worse than the status quo, which was the Strait of Hormuz free of movement.
1: Yeah, that's not the only thing that the president has been defensive about. What do you make of Trump's pushback on reporting that the army is running low on munitions?
2: I spoke about this with Long as well, and he said that the president is basically trying to deny the math. Long said there's no question that the U.S. has gone through a huge proportion of its Patriot missile interceptors and other munitions over 5 months of war.
1: That's White House correspondent Franco Ordonez. Franco, thanks a lot.
2: Thanks, A.
0: Are there comparisons to be drawn between the U.S.'s war with Iran and its war in Afghanistan? To answer that, I'm joined by John Sopko. He was appointed Special Inspector General for Afghanistan Reconstruction in 2012. He served 12 years in that role under President Obama, Trump, and Biden. Good morning, John, and welcome to the program.
4: Good morning, and it's a pleasure to be here.
0: Is the U.S. at risk of being stuck in another quagmire in Iran, like we saw in Afghanistan, the forever wars this administration said it would never be a part of?
4: Well, I think, you know, the old statement of it looks like a duck, sounds like a duck, and walks like a duck, it's a duck. And we're starting to look like a dead duck. We're stuck in Afghanistan. It started with great success. But then later, we just kept pouring the money in, and we never really got out for 20 years. So I could see this going on a long time. War, not a war, success, not success. I mean, I don't know how many times we've heard from the president successful, and the next thing we know, we're bombing somebody or being bombed.
0: What are the biggest differences you see between the war in Afghanistan and the war with Iran that began in February? I mean, obviously, Afghanistan was 20 years. We're 5 months in at this point.
4: Yeah, the biggest difference, I think, is we kind of knew in the beginning, and the American people were behind us getting into Afghanistan. And although the purpose of being there changed dramatically over time from, you know, catching the terrorists who were behind 9/11 to then creating a little Norway democracy out of the place. But here, I don't think anybody really knew, and it was never expressed to the American people or Congress as to why we're in and what's the end goal. That's a big difference, I think.
0: You were a special inspector general during the war in Afghanistan, and that's a role of oversight for accountability purposes. Is there the same kind of oversight in the war with Iran that you saw in Afghanistan that you were part of?
4: Oh, that's the biggest difference. The IG Act of 1978 that created all the special inspectors general were creating people who were independent. They could speak truth to power. Well, Trump fired 16 of us on its first day in office and basically gutted the entire IG community. And if you talk to anybody in the IG community now, they're running scared. Because their bosses have been fired and other people have been fired and demoted. So you don't have an independent oversight like we did back then. And the other thing, and it's really important, is not just that Trump gutted the IG Act, is that the Congress has disappeared in doing really effective bipartisan, not partisan, oversight. And I don't know where Congress is. I mean, it's, you know, there's been a joke about a do-nothing Congress for years, but it's just amazing that, you know, the Senate appropriators, the House appropriators, particularly the chairman, I don't think they know what's going on because they're not being told and they're not really asking the right questions. And they're not pushing the administration to answer those questions.
0: And really quickly, what does that mean for the American public? If inspectors general have been fired, if there is no oversight from Congress around this war?
4: What it means is we very well could lose this war because no one's asking the tough questions, because no one has the guts to ask the tough questions, whether they're the chairman of the Senate and House Appropriations Committees or the inspectors general of these various agencies.
0: John Sopko served for 12 years as Special Inspector General for Afghanistan Reconstruction. Thank you for your time and your insights.
4: Pleasure. It was a pleasure.
0: This is NPR News.
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8: Good morning. 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I'm Norma Martinez. Still to come, find out about the economics of starting the first female American professional baseball league. It's coming up on Marketplace Morning Report at 5:51 here on TPR. A crash this morning has closed 410 East between Somerset and State Highway 16 on the city's southwest side. And you're looking at some construction projects on I-35 North between 410 and Judson on the far north. Northeast side and I-35 South between Olympia Parkway and 1604. It's 79 in San Antonio, Llano 78. 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
1: Morning, I'm A. Martinez. Before Neil Armstrong was making giant leaps for mankind on the moon, he was taking small steps for boykind in Wacapaneta, Ohio. 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It's Morning Edition.
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8: 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I'm Norma Martinez. The family of a student with disabilities has waited for months for a school district in North Texas to comply with an order to provide him with resources. KERA's Abigail Ruman says the legal battle could have far-reaching implications for accessible education across the state.
10: Shannon Harriman is careful when he talks about his son, Kelton Lightfoot. He describes Kelton as a funny 17-year-old who loves to spend time with the family's gentle black Labrador retriever, Hudson, and wants to get a job and learn how to drive. But for all of Harriman's affection and devotion to his son, there's also exhaustion and concern.
11: We love him so much, but I've put my family at risk for years and years.
10: Kelton's intellectual and behavioral development has been significantly affected by a traumatic brain injury he sustained when he was 2 weeks old. Harriman says Kelton's disabilities manifest mostly in his behaviors, which can often be violent.
11: He can go from being happy to spitting on you to hitting, throwing things, threatening you with knives.
10: Harriman says Weatherford ISD, where his son had been enrolled since middle school, failed to meet Kelton's needs. He also alleges the district took steps that made his son's behavior and educational performance worse. It got so bad they left the district out of desperation in 2024. Mark Whitburn is the family's lawyer.
12: By the end of the child's time there, things were just so out of control. There's nothing the school district could do that was going to be able to help him then. He, at the very least, he had to have a private placement then and probably well before that.
10: After moving, the family filed a lawsuit and a due process complaint against Weatherford ISD. Due process allows parents or guardians to ask for an opinion from a hearing officer with the Texas Education Agency, who has authority similar to a judge, if there's a concern about the child's rights being violated. Weatherford ISD told KERA it can't comment on ongoing litigation. In legal documents, the district denies Harriman's allegations and claims it's no longer responsible for Kelton because the family moved outside of the district almost a year before filing a complaint. In January, the TEA hearing officer sided with the family and directed the district to provide a year of residential placement as a remedy. But Whitburn says the district hasn't taken any action.
12: And they just simply decided not to do it, even though there's a regulation that Texas Administrative Code that indicates that they have to do it within 10 days.
10: In a letter to Harriman, TEA says it was prevented from ensuring compliance with the hearing officer's order while the case moves through federal court. Whitburn says he's never seen a school district simply refuse to implement a decision. Until now.
12: Every case sets a precedent of some kind. If other school districts see a school district having success with that strategy, why not go down the same road?
10: Monica Santiago founded 3-in-1 Advocacy after struggling to understand how to get services for her own child, despite years of experience working in school administration. She says without a mechanism of enforcement, students with disabilities will lose access to their rights.
13: Whenever you're a citizen of a community and you go to court to hold, you know, an entity accountable, if that can never be enforced, how can you call it justice? How can you call it a viable option?
10: For now, Shannon Harriman's family remains in limbo. Kelton is currently hundreds of miles away in a facility in Utah, which insurance covers for a short-term stay. Harriman says he doesn't know what he'll do once his son needs to be moved again.
11: You know, the whole thing is, it's sad and disappointing. All I'm doing is trying to really help my son and find the right path. If anybody has the right answer, please let me know.
10: I'm Abigail Ruman in Dallas.
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1: Boy Throb is an unconventional boy band, partly because one member has never physically met his bandmates.
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3: 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Tim Z. Hernandez's search for the families of Mexican laborers killed in a plane crash almost 80 years ago was fueled by a beautiful moment of serendipity.
4: He's the one who said, "Here is this newspaper my family has had for 70 years. 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
5: Live from NPR News in Washington, I'm Dave Mattingly. Another Republican senator is pledging to vote against President Trump's nomination of Todd Blanche to be Attorney General. Like Susan Collins of Maine, Lisa Murkowski of Alaska says she too will vote against Blanche's nomination when it comes before the full Senate. Murkowski says she's concerned the president's anti-weaponization fund could still proceed despite Blanche's order rescinding it. The Department of

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1: Reduce cravings better than a placebo. These drugs were designed to treat diabetes but are now widely used for weight loss. Alcohol-related deaths in the U.S. have doubled in the past 20 years, while safe and effective medicine to treat alcohol and drug addiction has been available since the 1980s. NPR has reported that health professionals often do not prescribe them, possibly because of stigma and fear associated with addicts. The VA says more than 400,000 veterans nationwide are diagnosed with alcohol use disorder. Quill Lawrence, NPR News.
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3: You're listening to Texas Public Radio News. Good morning. I'm Norma Martinez. An agreement between Bexar County and Dallas County medical examiners has been approved so that both agencies can better prepare for potential mass casualty events. TPR's Brian Kirkpatrick has details.
4: Bexar County commissioners approved the agreement that allows one medical examiner's office to come to the aid of the other to conduct mass death investigations. The medical examiner's office here withstood a severe test in 2022 with back-to-back mass death events. In May of that year, the medical examiner investigated the shooting deaths of 21 at Robb Elementary School in Uvalde, and then in the following month of June, it investigated the heat-related truck deaths of 53 migrants. The medical examiner's office here did receive assistance in that case from two medical examiners from Travis County and one from Dallas County. I'm Brian Kirkpatrick in San Antonio.
3: San Antonio Mayor Gina Ortiz-Jones clashed with Councilwoman Phyllis Villagran Thursday while discussing the proposed downtown sports and entertainment district known as Project Marvel. That district would include a billion-dollar downtown arena for the San Antonio Spurs. Disagreements began after Mayor Jones said the council had not executed a term sheet with the Spurs. Villagran quickly called a point of order, a formal interruption that halts the current discussion.
5: The term sheet has been voted on by the council.
6: Not finalized.
5: A contract has not been finalized.
6: Andy, is
5: but
6: the
5: we
6: term
5: do
6: sheet
5: have a
6: finalized?
5: Term sheet that we all
6: Thank
5: voted
6: you.
5: On. So to say
6: Thank
5: it's
6: you.
5: Not been executed is misrepresenting
6: okay.
5: the
6: Andy.
5: Facts.
3: City Attorney Andy Segovia confirmed the term sheet had been approved by council. Council later approved the creation of a 33-member community advisory committee that will offer suggestions on how to use the funds the Spurs have already committed to the project. San Antonio City Councilwoman Misty Spears hosted a public safety town hall this week to discuss solutions to recent high-profile crimes. Spears says the meeting between law enforcement, local leaders, and the community concluded with a clear commitment to action that includes a District 9 police substation. A recent facilities assessment by the San Antonio Police Department identified the north side as the next priority for a future substation. It's 79 in San Antonio. 410 East still closed at Somerset due to a crash. 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
8: It's Morning Edition from NPR News. I'm Leila Fadel in Washington, D.C.
9: And I'm A. Martinez in Culver City, California. The Labor Department will give us an update on employment later this morning. Right now, the jobs market appears to be in kind of a holding pattern. Companies are not cutting a lot of jobs. They haven't been adding a ton of workers either. And people who have jobs are reluctant to give them up. And that means fewer opportunities for people trying to find work. NPR Scott Horsley will be reading the jobs report as soon as it's out. Scott, what are you going to be looking for?
10: Number one, I'm going to be looking at what the pace of hiring looked like in July. We had a few months this spring when it looked as though hiring was really picking up steam. Employers added about 160,000 jobs a month on average in March, April, and May, which is better than they were doing a year ago. But then there was a big slowdown in June with only about 57,000 jobs added. Right now, forecasters are guessing the July number will be better than June, but not as strong as those earlier spring months. Daniel Zhao, who's with the chief economist at the Job

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1: As Alamo Colleges marks its 80th year serving South Texas, TPR brings you Celebrate Opportunity, voices along the pathway to success.
2: My name is Josiah Rodriguez. I'm student trustee of Alamo Colleges. Student trustees, they are the student's voice for the students. For Alamo Colleges, we have 88,000 plus students. So it's a title I wear very proudly. It's a little cliche, but I say Alamo Colleges gives back. Like me, for example, I grew up on Section 8 housing. I still rely on my mom's food stamps, and so investing in counseling for students, investing in the food pantries to provide food for people who need it during that day, because studies show when you do eat, your brain has more energy, your brain's more active and aware. From the free bus passes, they do rent assistance. It's important to invest in public education, as it is important to invest in public parks and public radio and television and in public transportation. All of these services people rely on, so it's highly valued.
1: This has been another Celebrate Opportunity story from the Alamo Colleges, whose support made this segment possible.

0: Good morning. You're listening to Morning Edition on Texas Public Radio. I'm Norma Martinez. The Trump administration wants to make changes to Head Start and give more control to the states. Advocates are worried. You're going to hear more coming up at 6:51 on TPR. Crews have finally cleared the crash. All lanes are open now on 14 East at Somerset on the southwest side. The only problem working right now is construction related, and it's causing major delays on the far northeast side. I-35 south between Olympia Parkway and 1604 down to just one lane. At least an hour delay with backup to Hubert is on those southbound lanes. San Antonio 79, Kerrville 74. This is TPR.
1: Good morning, I'm Layla Faldin. Gelato is a kitten at an Ohio animal shelter. When he got there, he couldn't walk or stand on his own, and they didn't have a mobility device that fit him. So staff cobbled together a makeshift wheelchair using wooden rulers, zip ties, and a pair of Hot Wheels ambulances. A photo of Gelato and his ride went viral. 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It fits perfectly. It's Morning Edition.
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0: You're listening to Morning Edition on Texas Public Radio. I'm Norma Martinez. The race to elect the state's next U.S. Senator is heating up. Democrat James Tallarico and Republican Ken Paxton are running vastly different campaigns. KERA's Emily DeMott reports from recent campaign stops in North Texas.
3: It's a Monday night in July, and James Tallarico stands on a shallow stage in the center of a crowded church auditorium in DeSoto, a city with a black population of around 68%. For nearly an hour and a half, he answered questions from voters in an effort to connect with a demographic that could play a key role in November's midterm election.
4: It is on you to tell us so that we can change, right? I will commit to doing better if you commit to helping us do better. This is a partnership.
3: What he didn't do was mention his opponent, State Attorney General Ken Paxton. He spoke to reporters after the event and said that was intentional.
5: Well, they're going to learn a lot about Ken Paxton, I'm sure, in the weeks and months ahead.
3: Less than a day later, just 35 miles away, Paxton took a different approach. Speaking at an annual sheriff's conference in Fort Worth, the Republican painted his opponent as a radical anti-law enforcement leftist. Plastered to his podium, a mock-up mugshot of Tallarico.
6: He's trying to distance himself from positions he's previously embraced. He's going to say he supports law enforcement, but what he won't tell you is the rest of the story.
3: The two nominees for U.S. Senate are taking very different approaches to campaigning, from which voter bases they're prioritizing to their campaign rhetoric. And that contrast was on display during recent appearances in North Texas, a region that could serve as a battleground for both candidates. Tallarico's DeSoto Town Hall was his second campaign stop focused on reaching the state's black voters, a group that largely supported U.S. Congresswoman Jasmine Crockett in the primaries. Tallarico pledged to spend $25 million on black voter outreach. Jordan Nicott is a South Dallas resident who attended the town hall.
7: So I think for him, we need to see authentic leadership. We need to see your mouth where the citizens are crying out for help.
3: Meanwhile, Paxton will need to appeal to Republicans turned off by his history of legal and ethical controversies. Things like his 2023 impeachment and a securities fraud case that was ultimately dropped. Brandon Rottinghouse is a political science professor at the University of Houston. He says that could explain Paxton's focus on law enforcement.
8: That's a sweet spot for Republicans, and Paxton's trying to make sure that he can get back in their good graces.
3: It's also an issue that could be a tightrope for Tallarico, as he aims to appeal to black voters without turning away moderate conservatives. Matthew Wilson is a political science professor at SMU.
9: He's trying to send that message to more moderate Texas voters that he does care about law and order, while at the same time signaling concerns about racial inequities in law enforcement to African Americans. We'll see if he's able to pull off doing both of those things.
3: Tallarico's North Texas stops are just the latest for the state lawmaker as he campaigns across the state, a move Wilson says signals he's trying to cater to a broad voter base. Paxton's campaign stops have been rare and brief, Wilson says he's running a more private campaign that attempts to market his opponent as an ideological extremist.
9: He feels like he can move the needle more on how people perceive his opponent, James Tallarico. And so I think his campaign strategy reflects that realization.
3: Recent polling show the two candidates in a dead heat. So while Tallarico seeks to build a coalition and become the first Democrat to win statewide office in more than three decades, Paxton hopes he can earn back the trust of his own party. I'm Emily DeMott in Dallas.
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0: Good morning. You're listening to Morning Edition on Texas Public Radio. I'm Norma Martinez. President Trump has announced a breakthrough on his Gaza peace plan. You're going to hear more details coming up in about 5 minutes on TPR. Again, crews have cleared a crash that had closed 410 East earlier this morning at Somerset. The only problem working right now in traffic is construction. Traffic down to one lane on I-35 South at 1604 on the city's far northeast side. This is TPR.
1: It's Morning Edition from NPR News. I'm Leila Fadin.
12: And I'm A. Martinez. Today, the Trump administration is officially publishing a proposal that would change the nation's Head Start programs. Head Start serves more than 700,000 kids from low-income families each year from birth to age 5. And the administration says it can boost that number significantly with these changes. Advocates, though, are not so sure. NPR's Sequoia Carrillo is following this. So what is in the proposal?
13: So a lot of it is about getting rid of federal standards that programs currently have to follow. Head Start has been around for more than 60 years. It's designed to help kids from low-income families and kids in foster care access high-quality preschool and things like nutritious meals. But it's also established a kind of national benchmark for child care. The standards are written into a 133-page guide that advocates say helps maintain quality across states, while critics, like the Trump administration, see them as a burden. This proposal would leave rules about how many toddlers one teacher can safely handle, or whether your Head Start teacher needs to pass a background check, up to the discretion of states. It would also encourage more parent input about curriculum.
12: Yeah, the administration thinks that losing these regulations could save more than $2 billion and says that money could go back into the program. But what do Head Start supporters say?
13: You know, they're a bit confused. We've been hearing for months that the government wanted to gut Head Start. So when advocates first saw the changes, many were relieved that it wasn't eliminating the program entirely, like the conservative blueprint Project 2025 calls for. Instead, it's much murkier. The proposal aims to cut down on bureaucracy and reduce, for instance, the amount of money programs can spend on administrative work. The government hopes those savings would open 200,000 more spots for kids in the program. Tommy Sheridan is the deputy director at the National Head Start Association, a nonpartisan group that advocates for the program, and he says he still needs to run the numbers.
14: I think we would all like to see an additional $2 billion in Head Start, frankly, even more than that.
13: Even if there are savings, it could result in a significant difference in quality between zip codes.
14: It requires a lot of discussions, a lot of thought, a lot of making sure we're thinking through what could be the unanticipated, unintended consequences, and really making sure that we can respond accordingly.
12: All right. So what else did you notice in the proposal?
13: So the proposal is very long. It's about 200 pages, and there are definitely some surprises. There are new guidelines about nutrition and a new mandate that says for every 3.5 hours of instruction, kids have to have 30 minutes of physical activity. And a proposal focused on removing regulations, this new one came as a surprise. Another possibly more consequential line instructs Head Start centers to minimize multilingual services and redirect those resources towards, quote, English language education and assimilation, end quote. This goes against the current model meant to bring in families, many of them multilingual, and help them access services. That potential shift concerns a lot of advocates. Of course, the final rules might look very different from what we have right now, based on public comments or talks with stakeholders, or they might not. Either way, we won't know for sure for at least a few months.
12: All right, that's NPR Sequoia Carrillo. Thanks a lot.
13: Thank you.
1: President Trump's Gaza peace plan appears to be stalling a week after he announced Hamas agreed to disarm. Israel says it won't start leaving Gaza until after Hamas gives up its weapons. A Palestinian technocratic government is supposed to take over and help with that disarmament, but it's slow going. NPR's Michelle Kellerman reports.
15: When President Trump launched what he's calling his Board of Peace in February, he said it would be, quote, very successful in Gaza.
16: We're committed to ensuring Gaza is demilitarized, properly governed, and beautifully rebuilt.
15: The Bulgarian diplomat Trump put in charge of this effort, Nikolai Mladenov, talked about training Palestinian police to support a technocratic Palestinian governing committee. But members of the National Committee for the Administration of Gaza have not yet moved into the Strip, and they haven't started training those police officers who would be the ones to disarm Hamas. Dan Rotem is an analyst with the Israel Policy Forum who says the disarmament process has to be Palestinian run to be credible.
17: It's Palestinian police that would need to lead the decommissioning process on the ground. That police force, new police force, is not ready yet. It's not even started to train in Egypt or in Jordan. That process will take many weeks, if not months.
15: In the meantime, there's a lot of confusion about the breakthrough President Trump announced last week. Hamas agreed to a new roadmap that would see Israel pull back as Hamas disarms. Israel rejected that sequencing, saying Hamas needs to disarm before it pulls back. And the Board of Peace clarified that it has a, quote, common understanding with Israel about the ultimate objectives. Rotem says this all started well when Trump's son-in-law, Jared Kushner, and real estate developers Steve Witkoff first negotiated a ceasefire in October 2025, and Hamas released all of the hostages they held for over 2 years.
17: I don't say this as criticism, but the people who drive here are not traditional diplomats. These guys are businessmen, and they want to see progress done hard and fast.
15: As does President Trump.
17: It's very clear that he likes to announce frameworks and declare achievements. And now it's up to the people underneath him to turn this into a reality.
15: Take, for instance, the International Stabilization Force for Gaza. Indonesia initially promised thousands of troops, but put that offer on hold as Israel continued its airstrikes targeting Hamas. Morocco has since agreed to send 400 to 500 troops, and the Board of Peace says they are starting to build housing for them in Israeli-controlled parts of Gaza. Troops are also expected from Kosovo and Uganda. So far, the numbers are mostly symbolic, says Lucy Kurtzer-Ellenbogen of the Middle East Institute.
18: There is a long road ahead of logistical challenges, of training that needs to be done, of vetting that needs to be done, of those who would be deployed, that we are certainly not looking at immediate action, even the best case diplomatic scenario.
15: And Israel is gearing up for elections, the first since the October 7th attack. Kurtzer-Ellenbogen says Prime Minister Benjamin Netanyahu is facing a lot of pressure from his right flank not to agree to anything that requires an Israeli withdrawal from Gaza. While Arab states accuse Israel of dragging its feet, the Trump administration has so far been reluctant to publicly pressure Netanyahu on this. Michelle Kellerman, NPR News, the State Department.

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1: Shot on location in the far northwest, where skies hang gray, heavy, and wet, McCabe and Mrs. Miller is unlike any Western you've ever seen. Warren Beatty stars as the hapless John McCabe trying to make it big in a small town, not realizing he's in over his head. Roger Ebert called this a perfect movie. We'll be screening McCabe and Mrs. Miller at the Alamo Drafthouse Park North on August 11th. 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
4: Good morning. You're listening to Morning Edition on Texas Public Radio. I'm Norma Martinez. Still to come, hear about the economics of starting a new sports league, namely the Women's Pro Baseball League. That's coming up on Marketplace Morning Report at 7:51 on TPR. Crew still working on a crash on Highway 90 West near 410. Looks to be blocking the connector ramp, and construction is causing major delays on the northeast side. I-35 South is just down to one lane between Olympia Parkway in 1604. At least an hour delay has been reported. It's 78 in San Antonio, Lavernia, 77. 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
5: Good morning, Amy Martinez. Before Neil Armstrong was making giant leaps for mankind on the moon, he was taking small steps for boykind in Wapakoneta, Ohio. 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It's Morning Edition.
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4: You're listening to Morning Edition on Texas Public Radio. I'm Norma Martinez. The family of a student with disabilities has waited for months for a school district in North Texas to comply with an order to provide him with resources. KERA's Abigail Ruman says the legal battle could have far-reaching implications for accessible education across the state.
7: Shannon Harriman is careful when he talks about his son, Kelton Lightfoot. He describes Kelton as a funny 17-year-old who loves to spend time with the family's gentle black Labrador retriever, Hudson, and wants to get a job and learn how to drive. But for all of Harriman's affection and devotion to his son, there's also exhaustion and concern.
8: We love him so much, but I've put my family at risk for years and years.
7: Kelton's intellectual and behavioral development has been significantly affected by a traumatic brain injury he sustained when he was 2 weeks old. Harriman says Kelton's disabilities manifest mostly in his behaviors, which can often be violent.
8: He can go from being happy to spitting on you to hitting, throwing things, threatening you with knives.
7: Harriman says Weatherford ISD, where his son had been enrolled since middle school, failed to meet Kelton's needs. He also alleges the district took steps that made his son's behavior and educational performance worse. It got so bad they left the district out of desperation in 2024. Mark Whitburn is the family's lawyer.
9: By the end of the child's time there, things were just so out of control. There's nothing the school district could do that was going to be able to help him then. He, at the very least, he had to have a private placement then and probably well before that.
7: After moving, the family filed a lawsuit and a due process complaint against Weatherford ISD. Due process allows parents or guardians to ask for an opinion from a hearing officer with the Texas Education Agency, who has authority similar to a judge, if there's a concern about the child's rights being violated. Weatherford ISD told KERA it can't comment on ongoing litigation. In legal documents, the district denies Harriman's allegations and claims it's no longer responsible for Kelton because the family moved outside of the district almost a year before filing a complaint. In January, the TEA hearing officer sided with the family and directed the district to provide a year of residential placement as a remedy. But Whitburn says the district hasn't taken any action.
9: And they just simply decided not to do it, even though there's a regulation that Texas administrative code that indicates that they have to do it within 10 days.
7: In a letter to Harriman, TEA says it was prevented from ensuring compliance with the hearing officer's order while the case moves through federal court. Whitburn says he's never seen a school district simply refuse to implement a decision. Until now.
9: Every case sets a precedent of some kind. If other school districts see a school district having success with that strategy, why not go down the same road?
7: Monica Santiago founded 3-in-1 Advocacy after struggling to understand how to get services for her own child, despite years of experience working in school administration. She says without a mechanism of enforcement, students with disabilities will lose access to their rights.
0: Whenever you're a citizen of a community and you go to court to hold, you know, an entity accountable, if that can never be enforced, how can you call it justice? How can you call it a viable option?
7: For now, Shannon Harriman's family remains in limbo. Kelton is currently hundreds of miles away in a facility in Utah, which insurance covers for a short-term stay. Harriman says he doesn't know what he'll do once his son needs to be moved again.
8: You know, the whole thing is, it's sad and disappointing. All I'm doing is trying to really help my son and find the right path. If anybody has the right answer, please let me know.
7: I'm Abigail Ruman in Dallas.
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10: Progressive and moderate Democrats both had big primary wins Tuesday. Where does the party go from here? On the next Friday News Roundup, analysis from Michigan. Plus, will Republicans turn away from Ohio candidate Max Miller? And why are U.S. weapons stockpiles apparently running out? We round up the week's news next time on 1A. 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
4: Good morning. Crews still working on a crash on Highway 90 West at Loop 410 on the west side. Looks to be blocking the connector ramp. And construction on the far northeast side is causing major delays on I-35 South between Olympia Parkway and 1604, where only one lane is open to traffic. It'll be a mostly sunny day in San Antonio, 97, feeling like 105, and it's going to be like that all weekend. Right now, San Antonio, 78, Jerdenton, you're at 76, 751 at TPR.
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12: From Marketplace in New York, I'm Kimberly Adams. The jobs report for July is out from the Bureau of Labor Statistics. We lost 23,000 jobs compared to June. The unemployment rate is now 4.1%. Joining us now live to add context to the report is Julia Coronado, founder and president of Macro Policy Perspectives. Good morning, Julia.
14: Good morning.
12: Analysts were expecting something like 80,000 plus jobs to be created last month, but instead we got losses. Why is that?
14: Well, we had one sector in particular that was the culprit here. Local governments shed 57,000 workers. But this is a time of year when we see a lot of contract rollover associated with the school year. So that might bounce back in August, and we should sort of take that with a grain of salt.
12: The unemployment rate was down just a touch to 4.1%. But how did the rate fall at the same time we were losing jobs?
14: Yes, that's an excellent question. And the answer is that people continue to leave the labor force. We have an accelerated retirement trend amongst baby boomers, and that means there's no labor supply. Nobody's looking for a job. We're actually net shrinking the labor force. So you can see both job losses and a lower unemployment rate.
12: Julia Coronado, founder and president of Macro Policy Perspectives. Thank you so much, Julia.
14: My pleasure.
12: Let's look at the numbers. Markets are up, reacting to those jobs numbers. Dow, S&P, and NASDAQ futures are up in the 0.3 to 1.1% range, with the Dow future up 181 points. The 10-year Treasury yield is down at 4.61%.

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2: 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Where does the party go from here? On the next Friday News Roundup, analysis from Michigan. Plus, will Republicans turn away from Ohio candidate Max Miller? And why are U.S. weapons stockpiles apparently running out? We round up the week's news next time on 1A. 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
4: Good morning. You're listening to Morning Edition on Texas Public Radio. I'm Norma Martinez. The Trump administration's proposed new standards for Head Start would give states more control. That has advocates worried. Find out why coming up at 8:51 here on TPR. Crews working on a crash involving a tractor trailer blocking a left lane on 410 South at I-10. That's on the east side. And construction delays are ongoing on I-35 South between Olympia Parkway and 1604. That stretch of highway down to just one lane. 8:44 at TPR.
5: Good morning. I'm Layla Faldin. 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It fits perfectly. It's Morning Edition.
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4: You're listening to Texas Public Radio. Good morning. I'm Norma Martinez. The race to elect the state's next U.S. senator is heating up. Democrat James Tallarico and Republican Ken Paxton are running vastly different campaigns. KERA's Emily DeMont reports from recent campaign stops in North Texas.
7: It's a Monday night in July, and James Tallarico stands on a shallow stage in the center of a crowded church auditorium in DeSoto, a city with a black population of around 68%. For nearly an hour and a half, he answered questions from voters in an effort to connect with a demographic that could play a key role in November's midterm election.
8: It is on you to tell us so that we can change, right? I will commit to doing better if you commit to helping us do better. This is a partnership.
7: What he didn't do was mention his opponent, State Attorney General Ken Paxton. He spoke to reporters after the event and said that was intentional.
9: Well, they're going to learn a lot about Ken Paxton, I'm sure, in the weeks and months ahead.
7: Less than a day later, just 35 miles away, Paxton took a different approach. Speaking at an annual sheriff's conference in Fort Worth, the Republican painted his opponent as a radical anti-law enforcement leftist. Plastered to his podium, a mock-up mugshot of Tallarico.
10: He's trying to distance himself from positions he's previously embraced. He's going to say he supports law enforcement, but what he won't tell you is the rest of the story.
7: The two nominees for U.S. Senate are taking very different approaches to campaigning, from which voter bases they're prioritizing to their campaign rhetoric. And that contrast was on display during recent appearances in North Texas, a region that could serve as a battleground for both candidates. Tallarico's DeSoto Town Hall was his second campaign stop focused on reaching the state's black voters, a group that largely supported U.S. Congresswoman Jasmine Crockett in the primaries. Tallarico pledged to spend $25 million on Black voter outreach. Jordan Nicott is a South Dallas resident who attended the town hall.
11: So I think for him, we need to see authentic leadership. We need to see your mouth where the citizens are crying out for help.
7: Meanwhile, Paxton will need to appeal to Republicans turned off by his history of legal and ethical controversies. Things like his 2023 impeachment and a securities fraud case that was ultimately dropped. Brandon Rottinghouse is a political science professor at the University of Houston. He says that could explain Paxton's focus on law enforcement.
12: That's a sweet spot for Republicans, and Paxton's trying to make sure that he can get back in their good graces.
7: It's also an issue that could be a tightrope for Tallarico, as he aims to appeal to Black voters without turning away moderate conservatives. Matthew Wilson is a political science professor at SMU.
13: He's trying to send that message to more moderate Texas voters that he does care about law and order, while at the same time signaling concerns about racial inequities in law enforcement to African Americans. We'll see if he's able to pull off doing both of those things.
7: Tallarico's North Texas stops are just the latest for the state lawmaker as he campaigns across the state, a move Wilson says signals he's trying to cater to a broad voter base. Paxton's campaign stops have been rare and brief. Wilson says he's running a more private campaign that attempts to market his opponent as an ideological extremist.
13: He feels like he can move the needle more on how people perceive his opponent, James Tallarico. And so I think his campaign strategy reflects that realization.
7: Recent polling show the two candidates in a dead heat. So while Tallarico seeks to build a coalition and become the first Democrat to win statewide office in more than three decades, Paxton hopes he can earn back the trust of his own party. I'm Emily DeMott in Dallas.
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4: 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You're listening to Morning Edition on Texas Public Radio. The logistics remain daunting on President Trump's recently announced breakthrough on his Gaza peace plan. You're going to find out why coming up in about 5 minutes on TPR. Crews working on a crash on the east side, one involving a tractor trailer blocking a lane of traffic on 410 South at I-10. On the far northeast side, you're going to find a crash on I-35 North at 1604. And on the opposite side of the freeway, I-35 South at 1604, construction is traffic down to one lane, has traffic backed up for miles and a very long delay reported there. It's 8:51 at TPR.
5: It's Morning Edition from NPR News. I'm Leila Fadel.
18: And I'm Amy Martinez. Today, the Trump administration is officially publishing a proposal that would change the nation's Head Start programs. Head Start serves more than 700,000 kids from low-income families each year from birth to age 5. And the administration says it can boost that number significantly with these changes. Advocates, though, are not so sure. NPR's Sequoia Carrillo is following this. So what is in the proposal?
19: So a lot of it is about getting rid of federal standards that programs currently have to follow. Head Start has been around for more than 60 years. It's designed to help kids from low-income families and kids in foster care access high-quality preschool and things like nutritious meals. But it's also established a kind of national benchmark for childcare. The standards are written into a 133-page guide that advocates say helps maintain quality across states, while critics, like the Trump administration, see them as a burden. This proposal would leave rules about how many toddlers one teacher can safely handle, or whether your Head Start teacher needs to pass a background check, up to the discretion of states. It would also encourage more parent input about curriculum.
18: Yeah, and the administration thinks that losing these regulations could save more than $2 billion and says that money could go back into the program, but what do Head Start supporters say?
19: You know, they're a bit confused. We've been hearing for months that the government wanted to gut Head Start. So when advocates first saw the changes, many were relieved that it wasn't eliminating the program entirely, like the conservative blueprint Project 2025 calls for. Instead, it's much murkier. The proposal aims to cut down on bureaucracy and reduce, for instance, the amount of money programs can spend on administrative work. The government hopes those savings would open 200,000 more spots for kids in the program. Tommy Sheridan is the deputy director at the National Head Start Association, a nonpartisan group that advocates for the program, and he says he still needs to run the numbers.
20: I think we would all like to see an additional $2 billion in Head Start, frankly, even more than that.
19: Even if there are savings, it could result in a significant difference in quality between zip codes.
20: It requires a lot of discussions, a lot of thought, a lot of making sure we're thinking through what could be the unanticipated, unintended consequences, and really making sure that we can respond accordingly.
18: All right, so what else did you notice in the proposal?
19: So the proposal is very long. It's about 200 pages, and there are definitely some surprises. There are new guidelines about nutrition and a new mandate that says for every 3.5 hours of instruction, kids have to have 30 minutes of physical activity. In a proposal focused on removing regulations, this new one came as a surprise. Another possibly more consequential line instructs Head Start centers to minimize multilingual services and redirect those resources towards, quote, English language education and assimilation, end quote. This goes against the current model meant to bring in families, many of them multilingual, and help them access services. That potential shift concerns a lot of advocates. Of course, the final rules might look very different from what we have right now, based on public comments or talks with stakeholders, or they might not. Either way, we won't know for sure for at least a few months.
18: All right, that's NPR Sequoia Carrillo. Thanks a lot.
19: Thank you.
5: President Trump's Gaza peace plan appears to be stalling a week after he announced Hamas agreed to disarm. Israel says it won't start leaving Gaza until after Hamas gives up its weapons. A Palestinian technocratic government is supposed to take over and help with that disarmament, but it's slow going. NPR's Michelle Kellerman reports.
21: When President Trump launched what he's calling his Board of Peace in February, he said it would be, quote, very successful in Gaza.
22: We're committed to ensuring Gaza is demilitarized, properly governed, and beautifully rebuilt.
21: The Bulgarian diplomat Trump put in charge of this effort, Nikolai Mladenov, talked about training Palestinian police to support a technocratic Palestinian governing committee. But members of the National Committee for the Administration of Gaza have not yet moved into the Strip, and they haven't started training those police officers who would be the ones to disarm Hamas. Dan Rotem is an analyst with the Israel Policy Forum who says the disarmament process has to be Palestinian run to be credible.
23: It's Palestinian police that would need to lead the decommissioning process on the ground. That police force, new police force, is not ready yet. It's not even started to train in Egypt or in Jordan. That process will take many weeks, if not months.
21: In the meantime, there's a lot of confusion about the breakthrough President Trump announced last week. Hamas agreed to a new roadmap that would see Israel pull back as Hamas disarms. Israel rejected that sequencing, saying Hamas needs to disarm before it pulls back. And the Board of Peace clarified that it has a, quote, common understanding with Israel about the ultimate objectives. Rotem says this all started well when Trump's son-in-law, Jared Kushner, and real estate developers Steve Witkoff first negotiated a ceasefire in October 2025, and Hamas released all of the hostages they held for over 2 years.
23: I don't say this as criticism, but the people who drive here are not traditional diplomats. These guys are businessmen, and they want to see progress done hard and fast.
21: As does President Trump.
23: It's very clear that he likes to announce frameworks and declare achievements. And now it's up to the people underneath him to turn this into a reality.
21: Take, for instance, the International Stabilization Force for Gaza. Indonesia initially promised thousands of troops, but put that offer on hold as Israel continued its airstrikes targeting Hamas. Morocco has since agreed to send 400 to 500 troops, and the Board of Peace says they are starting to build housing for them in Israeli-controlled parts of Gaza. Troops are also expected from Kosovo and Uganda. So far, the numbers are mostly symbolic, says Lucy Kurtzer-Ellenbogen of the Middle East Institute.
0: There is a long road ahead of logistical challenges, of training that needs to be done, of vetting that needs to be done, of those who would be deployed, that we are certainly not looking at immediate action, even the best case diplomatic scenario.
21: And Israel is gearing up for elections, the first since the October 7th attack. Kurtzer-Ellenbogen says Prime Minister Benjamin Netanyahu is facing a lot of pressure from his right flank not to agree to anything that requires an Israeli withdrawal from Gaza. While Arab states accuse Israel of dragging its feet, the Trump administration has so far been reluctant to publicly pressure Netanyahu on this. Michelle Kellerman, NPR News, the State Department.

0: Austin Sketchfest returns for its 17th year, and we'll talk with festival organizers and performers about the art of making a great sketch. Plus, we'll break down what happened this week in politics. 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

0: As Alamo Colleges marks its 80th year serving South Texas, TPR brings you Celebrate Opportunity, voices along the pathway to success.
1: I'm Joseph Denskor. I am the facility superintendent for Northwest Vista College. I pretty much handle all of the preventive maintenance for the campus, to include, you know, trash pickup, housekeeping, all of the electrical trades, all of the plumbing trades, all of the HVAC trades. Typical day starts about 5:30 a.m. and then ends about 8 p.m. But I love it. It's fast paced, and it's what I do to support student success. So I see all the things that no one knows about that are going underneath the surface that keep that campus running. Things that a faculty, a staff, or a student don't want to hear when they walk into that classroom. So it means a lot to us not having someone correct our work, and us being foresightful and seeing, you know, what needs to be done before someone asks. I've educated two children through here now, myself and my wife. Alamo Colleges has paid dividends back to me. So I just feel in my heart that I owe the taxpayers of San Antonio and Alamo Colleges so much. So that's why I try to give them 110% every day and just show up and make it better for the next person.
0: This has been another Celebrate Opportunity story from the Alamo Colleges, whose support made this segment possible.

Cammy Zimmerman will continue to cheer their success, no matter how far away the stage is where they're performing, with the passion and dedication they learned from her. I'm Allison Diaz in Abilene.

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5: Today on Fronteras, a deadly plane crash nearly 80 years ago claimed the lives of over 24 Mexican laborers. They were buried anonymously in a mass grave. Tim Z. Hernandez has spent years tracking down their names and families. He says the passengers were looking for him.
6: You don't know where these families are. You don't know where the messages or clues are coming from. So assume that everything that comes is a clue or a message. And that's what I start to talk about in the book, is how, you know, I would have very vivid dreams that would cross into when I'd wake up and see things. And I started to just really tell myself, is this a clue? And if so, how? Is this a clue? And if so, how? And I use that as much as I used, you know, real data and information I was finding, you know, records and documents and things like that.
5: All that Hernandez found finds its way on film this fall. Hear about it next on Fronteras after this break.
7: Live from NPR News, I'm Lakshmi Singh. Iran says it has approved an agreement to reopen the Strait of Hormuz that would allow Iranian authorities to oversee inbound shipping traffic. But the White House says no country will be allowed to control the waterway. NPR's Frank Ordonez reports.
8: President Trump had been saying all week that good things were happening and that a deal to open the Strait of Hormuz would happen very soon. But the split over who controls the strait has thrown the agreement into question. Justin Logan of the think tank Cato Institute pointed to the differing interpretations of one single paragraph. Paragraph 5 of that MOU that caused all the problems.
9: It's a bit like the unstoppable force that meets the immovable object. I mean, neither country's public position, at least, has changed significantly. And that was what caused the memorandum of understanding to implode in the first place.
8: Iran continues to maintain they want control over the strait, while the U.S. is seeking a return to the status quo. Franco Ordonez, NPR News.
7: A key Republican senator, Bill Cassidy of Louisiana, says he will back Todd Blanche's nomination as attorney general, smoothing the way for his ultimate confirmation by the full U.S. Senate. Blanche had faced concerns from all Senate Democrats and some Republicans in the chamber over a $1.8 billion anti-weaponization fund, as well as other actions of the Department of Justice under the Trump administration. A judge ruled this week that Meta must pay New Mexico's fine of $567 million. That's on top of $375 million in penalties from a previous phase of the state's lawsuit over the harm to children's mental health. New Mexico Attorney General Raul Torres has been representing the state against the parent company of Facebook and Instagram, and he spoke to NPR's Here and Now.
10: We've always understood that we by ourselves couldn't do this, but by taking a lead and showing that this is a line that can be taken by other states and other jurisdictions, we've fundamentally provided a blueprint for everyone else in this country and around the world to hold this company accountable.
7: The Democrat is running for re-election in November. The Trump administration is proposing major changes to the Clean Water Act, aiming to cut red tape and construction costs. But as Rachel Cohen with Mountain West News Bureau reports, some states are creating their own safeguards.
11: Colorado is launching a program to regulate its wetlands and seasonal streams. 3 years ago, a U.S. Supreme Court ruling narrowed federal oversight. Nicole Rowan oversees a new permitting system that Colorado designed to fill the gap.
12: This work is really critical in protecting Colorado's water quality. It's really important for businesses and agriculture to have clarity so they can continue their development in a safe way.
11: New Mexico is following suit, and Delaware Governor Matt Meyer signed new state wetland protections into law last month. For NPR News, I'm Rachel Cohen in Boulder, Colorado.
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14: Good afternoon. It's 12:04. This is Texas Public Radio News. I'm Corey Cook. District 2 Councilmember Jalen McKee Rodriguez says no staff members, visitors, or children were seriously hurt after gunfire erupted outside his East Side field office Thursday following an altercation nearby. One person was grazed by a bullet. McKee Rodriguez thanked San Antonio police and first responders for their quick response. He says security at the office will be strengthened and staff members who witnessed the shooting will receive time off and support. He added that the incident underscores the need to invest in violence prevention, mental health services, and youth programs alongside law enforcement. An investigation is ongoing. San Antonio City Council members are calling for a temporary moratorium on new data center development applications in the city. District 6's Rick Galvan says the request comes in response to the state beginning to weigh its role in data center development. Governor Greg Abbott this week paused data centers' ability to connect to the Texas power grid until state regulators complete a thorough audit of the facility's energy and water usage. Expect to see long lines at the stores as tax-free weekend is underway. State Controller Don Huffin says Texans can take advantage of the opportunity to save money.
15: And here at the Comptroller's Office, we estimate that Texans will save over $140 million this weekend.
14: The tax-free exemption applies to most clothing, footwear, and school supplies, each priced under $100. You can check the Texas Comptroller's website for details. I'm Corey Cook. 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
5: Welcome to Fronteras, a program that explores issues at the border and beyond through the lens of arts, culture, and history. I'm Norma Martinez with Texas Public Radio in San Antonio. The peaceful cold morning of January 28, 1948 was pierced with an explosion, screams, and a crash. The crash happened in western Fresno County, California, in an area known as Los Gatos Canyon. Witnesses who lived nearby, as well as inmates from a nearby prison road camp, recall seeing and hearing people flung out of the aircraft when the explosion tore off a wing. Those unfortunate souls who remained on board were no longer recognizable as their mangled remains became one with the twisted, fiery wreckage of the plane. The plane was a contract flight for the emerging deportation flight industry. Aboard were the four crew members and 28 Mexican nationals who were being flown to a deportation center. They were likely working as braceros, harvesting crops in the Central Valley of California. The news of the crash made headlines across the country. The 28 deportees, as they were called in the articles, were buried in a mass grave with no identification. Legendary folk singer Woody Guthrie immortalized the passengers' anonymity in his song, Deportee. Oh,

0: Their identities remained hidden for decades. Writer and poet Tim Z. Hernandez learned about the crash when he was searching for B. Franco, the Mexican girl written about by Jack Kerouac in his 1957 novel, On the Road. That path led Hernandez to a search for the passengers' identities to resurrect their names and bring their families some sort of closure. Hernandez wrote about his search in the 2017 book, All They Will Call You, and the 2024 follow-up, They Call You Back, A Lost History, A Search, A Memoir. Hernandez discovered during his nearly two-decade search, it was the stories and the spirits of the passengers and their families who were searching for him.
1: These specific searches have been the last, almost the last 20 years of my life, but I've been searching for people since I was a child, you know, and I think that that definitely had a major influence in what has pulled me into these stories, or at least put me in the right position to be someone, maybe the person who is being sought after by these families, you know. I have understood grief in my family for many, many years since I was a child. My mother's side especially shared so many stories of their grief with me. And for some reason growing up, that grief was always tied, linked to some kind of someone missing or some search that it required some search. You know, it was like that when I was a child, as you've read in my book. And then as I became a teenager, we were searching again for an uncle who was, you know, lost. And so there are all these searches happened. I was actually, you know, reading Jack Kerouac's book. And suddenly I discovered that, you know, there's a woman in this story. And that's kind of what begins to pull me along. I think just being positioned in the right place at the right time and having these experiences are what made me open to these ideas and open to the possibility that one could go searching for people at all, because we read a book and we don't think twice about it necessarily. We read about a story of someone missing and we don't think we could be the one searching for them. We just kind of go, oh, that's sad. But for some reason, I think the tools and experience to say, why not me?
0: These searches for these passengers, you kind of had to start at ground zero. And you write that you really didn't know how to start. And I don't think many people really do. And I don't know if, I mean, obviously the internet was around. So there were ways you can, you know, look things up. There are libraries. But what was maybe that one piece of evidence that you were able to find that kind of justified that you were on the right track and that you were going to proceed in this goal of trying to find the family members of these passengers who had been identified in at least one newspaper article, but most American newspapers just called them 28 deportees.
1: Right. Well, the first scrap of evidence was a newspaper that had the information, but how I came to find that newspaper was what I think was really a journey of synchronicity and just luck. Because you're right. Let me just first say that when I went to college, it was not for investigative journalism. I went to study poetry all the way through. I'm a poet, man. You know, I was like, that's my thing. And so I was just very green at this whole research process, investigative process. So I just followed my instinct, to be honest. I just followed my blind curiosity. I was just like, I'm going to let my curiosity take me wherever it needs to go. And maybe if anything, that's the good thing that poetry has taught me was, follow that curiosity. And so I did. And it led me to all these sorts of places. You know, I was knocking on the cemetery director's door, asking if he knew information at the Hall of Records. I was just kind of exploring and allowing myself to freely roam and explore because I didn't have any goal in mind. That's important to say. I didn't think, oh, this is going to be a book and there's a timing involved. And I just was like curious. I'm a curious guy going around looking for stuff, for information. And, and that's why I found the plane crash site itself. And I just kind of would knock on doors in the canyon and talk to people. Have you ever heard about this plane crash? And, oh, so-and-so, Miss so-and-so is still alive and she remembers. And, you know, it's just very exploratory in that way. And finally, after about 2 years of doing that, I sort of gave up the search because I knew I had to find one of the families of the passengers, some descendants, but I couldn't. I had no information how to find them. And so I kind of surrendered the story to the universe and I shared it with a journalist, a reporter by the name of Juan Esparza from the San Joaquin Valley. He has a bilingual newspaper at the time called Vida en el Valle. he shared that story in that newspaper. And 3 weeks later is when I got a phone call from Jaime Ramirez. And he said to me, I have an uncle and a grandfather who were killed in that plane crash. Let me know if you'd like to speak with me. Now, check this out. I've been searching for 2 years at that point. I said, where can I meet you, Mr. Ramirez? I'd love to come and talk to you. And he said, at my restaurant. And I said, where's your restaurant? He gave me the address. And I said to him, my gosh, is your restaurant Ole Frijole? I said, and he goes, yes. How do you know it? I said, my parents have been taking me to your restaurant since I was a little boy. And so there was a synchronicity. And so when I met with him, he's the one who said, here is this newspaper my family has had for 70 years at this point. And I said, what made you keep it all these years? And he said, we've been waiting for you, hermano. And he gave it, handed it over to me. And that's the newspaper I've used to find all these families over the last 16 years.
0: I mean, and that's incredible. Just again, it's almost like they are finding you. And you even write about seeing sort of these apparitions. It's just them calling you. And so it's just really interesting to hear about these, you know, really serendipitous interactions that you've had with families. And that's also got to be a race against time also, because there are only so many family members who are going to continue telling the stories of the passengers before their time is up as well.
1: Yeah, that's right. It is a race against time. And that's something I learned in the process. Again, I'll restate, I've been doing this for 16 years now on this search, and I'm still going. I found about half the passengers at this point. And I think what happened is, you know, you mentioned the sort of the spirits that have come to me. You know, since I was a child, my grandparents, in our culture, in nuestra cultura, that's just how things are. We believe in the power of dreams, dreams crossing into the real world, and vice versa, real world crossing into the dream world, right? And so what happened was I was reading Yeats one day, and I realized how he had often was kind of like this by any means necessary approach to literature. And he was like, you know, summoning ghosts and spirits. And all of a sudden, it, you know, not that I would do that, but what happened is reading his book, it felt like it gave me permission then to go, wait a minute, Tim, this is your experience and your culture and where you're from. Like, utilize everything you've got as a possibility. You don't know where these families are. You don't know where the messages or clues are coming from. So assume that everything that comes is a clue or a message. And that's what I start to talk about in the book, is how, you know, I would have very vivid dreams that would cross into when I'd wake up and see things. And I started to just really tell myself, is this a clue? And if so, how? Is this a clue? And if so, how? And I use that as much as I used, you know, real data and information I was finding, you know, records and documents and things like that. I was just kind of bringing it all into the giant box I had. So, you know, for me, that's always been a part of the process. But again, really just kind of being open to it. I have this really, this strong belief that when you send art out into the world, it has a gravity, you know, in and of itself. And so for me, I sort of believed in that and have followed that through.
0: Tim Z. Hernandez is the author of several poetry collections and the books All They Will Call You and the 2024 follow-up They Call You Back, A Lost History, A Search, A Memoir. Hernandez is also currently in post-production for a documentary about his search for the Los Gatos Canyon plane crash passengers. It's a story he wanted to hand to the right producers.
1: This story is so precious to me because the families I've searched for aren't just subjects. They're like my family members now. They're people who I've gone and celebrated quinceañeras and weddings and spent the nights at their houses. And, you know, they really look at me like family and vice versa. So I felt like it was so precious that I didn't want to just give it to somebody who wasn't really aligned or invested in this kind of story.
0: Our conversation continues next on Fronteras.
2: 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San Antonio Mayor Gina Ortiz-Jones clashes with Councilwoman Félix Villagrán over Project Marvel. TPS energy leaders defend themselves as Governor Abbott attacks local utilities. And the San Antonio Philharmonic settles years of litigation. 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That's also where you can find many of our stories translated in Spanish.
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2: Welcome back to Fronteras. I'm Norma Martinez with Texas Public Radio in San Antonio. Author and poet Tim Z. Hernandez says he's been searching all his life. His most publicized search is for the families of the Mexican passengers who were killed in what was described at the time as the worst airplane disaster in California history. The small charter flight carried 4 crew members and 28 Mexican workers who were being flown to a deportation center on January 28, 1948. Hernandez wrote about his search in the books All They Will Call You, and They Call You Back. His search continues on film. Wherever Hernandez was called on his search, he made sure to document everything. Those hundreds of hours of tape will be edited, produced, and released this year in the documentary All They Will Call You. Hernandez says his instinct to record every detail dates back to an encounter over 30 years ago with a cherished mentor.
1: His name was Juan Felipe Herrera, who became the U.S. Poet Laureate. I was grateful that he was so generous in back in 1995 and invited me into his home and took me under his wing, him and his wife and his family. And he taught me, sort of launched me, you know, from there. And he, the first thing him and his wife would always tell me is document everything. Everything you do, document it. I never heard that. You know, I mean, why would anybody want any documents from me or any record of her? But I took that and ran with it in everything I did ever since. So the moment in 2010, when I began searching for these families on this search, actually prior to that, with you mentioned B. Franco and the and Kerouac's Mexican Girl in 2008, I had already begun recording. And by recording, I mean, like, it was at first it was an audio recorder. I'd go around with it, and whatever my ideas were, I'd speak into this little audio, digital audio recorder, you know, ideas. And then later on, it was like, okay, I'll bring a little point-and-shoot camera and take pictures. And then it just started to evolve. It was like, well, maybe I'll bring a little handheld camera. So I carried that into the research immediately with All They Will Call You and the plane crash. The other reason, too, is I knew that there was no existing archive of this story of the plane crash at Los Gatos. The only piece of archive we have over the last 70 years is a song written by Woody Guthrie, performed by Bob Dylan, Johnny Cash, Bruce Springsteen, Willie Nelson, everybody like that. That's the only record we had of this story. So I knew that I was essentially creating the record as I was following it. So I started to get serious about it. Well, quote unquote serious, because I had no idea what I was doing. I had my audio recorder, and then I was like, now I'm going to get a really high-powered Sony handheld cam, you know, and then like, and I used my money to go and buy that. And so everywhere I would go, I started to carry these things with me. It was like a one-man show, and I just began to record and record every step of the way, from my thoughts to going into the canyon to meeting families. And you can, it's funny because after we sat down to create this documentary, once we sat down to ingest all the, it was over 200 hours of footage that I created over the last 16 years. And I sat down with the producers and the editors, and I suddenly realized you can see the evolution of, oh, Tim, when he didn't know anything about cameras, to, oh, he's learning. Oh, okay, he's getting fancy now. And that's what brought me here. It was a 16-year learning curve.
2: And so tell us a little bit about the progress of the film. Now, you had that's 200 hours, and that's where your editors and your producers come in to say, that's got to go, Tim. And you're going to be like, but that's my baby. I can't let that go. It's so important. As a radio producer, I totally understand. Some things have got to end up on the cutting room floor. But how does that process feel for you to have, you know, those 200 plus hours sort of condensed to a more palatable form for audiences?
1: Yeah, you know, in grad school and writing or writing programs, they teach you to kill your darlings. That's the phrase we use, you know, kill your darlings. So it's like the best line you think you have, you got to just be willing to let it go. And so I'm familiar with the editing process through that way. You know, not everything can stay. But, you know, throughout the years, because I have the books that came out, and a lot of news media has caught on to it and written stories about it, I've been approached by different producers for many years to possibly make this. At one point, it was in development for a film, for a scripted film. It's no longer in development for that. And then it was like producers would approach me about a documentary. And the truth is, over the years, it was like, this story is so precious to me because the families I've searched for aren't just subjects. They're like my family members now. They're people who I've gone and celebrated quinceañeras and weddings and spent the nights at their houses. And, you know, they really look at me like family and vice versa. So I felt like it was so precious that I didn't want to just give it to somebody who wasn't really aligned or invested in this kind of story. And so it took me a while. Lo and behold, somebody only here in El Paso could understand, as I was in conversation with our friend Chuck Horak, Charles Horak. You know, he interviewed me for his show here on film. It's a radio program based out of KTEP. And we began talking, and I approached him and I told him the story. And he just said, I'll help you make it happen. You know, and he's produced other films, and he's, you know, he has his own post-production studio here. And he's just so invested in this type of story. The other producer is Lori Coyle, who you had on your show. Lori is actually somebody who's followed my story for many years. And so I said to myself, one day if I make this a documentary, I'm going to ask if she'll be one of the producers, because she's just so knowledgeable. Her film, Adios Amor, was so influential to me also. And Lori said, yeah, let's do it, Tim. I'm on board. So Lori and Chuck, Charles Horak are the producers, and myself. And then I've hired a lot of really great folks to help come along. One of them being San Antonio filmmaker Ray Santisteban. You know, so we just had a lot of good folks, El Paso, Texas-based people on this project. And now the post-production, we're in the middle of post-production. All of the post-production is taking place right here in El Paso with a whole team that's just done so many great documentaries and films. So it's really exciting that we have a website now, allthewillcallyou.com, or my website, timzhernandez.com. And right now, like I said, we're fundraising. We're actively having meetings going all over the place. Me and the producers talking to people. We're happy to meet with your group. We can do Zoom conversations. We can meet in person. We'll fly to where you're at. We're just doing all of that sort of campaign to raise the money. We're almost there. You know, we're kind of aiming at the end now of this fundraising campaign. We're almost there, but you know, that's what we're doing right now actively. It's just trying to get the right funds to keep the machine going, finish post-production, and get it into the film festivals by this fall. That's the goal.
0: One of the things I thought was really beautiful, you write about being in the California State Legislature and the 70th anniversary of the plane crash. You are there with the families of the passengers and with your son, and you just happen to run into Joan Baez, who is one of the many, many singers who has sang this song. And you write about her actually singing the song to the families, the very first time a song about them has been sung to them. So can you talk a little bit about that moment?
1: Yeah, the state Senate invited Joan Baez to be there, and she was in the back in the green room with us before they brought us out to the Senate floor for the recognition. They cleared the room, and it was just Joan, myself, the families of the passengers, and she just sang the song Deportee to them. And it was one of the most quiet, moving moments of my lifetime, but of this song and this journey, you know. And then from there, we held that energy together. Everyone felt tight, and we walked out onto the Senate floor, and then we began to say their names out loud. And then after every name was said, my son, who's 9 years old, began to recite, presente, presente. And everyone looked at this little boy, who's saying that? And suddenly the whole crowd started erupting in the word presente, presente, which is to say they are all here with us now as we say their names. It was a beautiful moment, and that's one of the highlights of our documentary.
0: Well, Tim Z. Hernandez, has been so great talking to you. We'll talk again soon.
1: Thank you, Norma, for all that you do. I appreciate it, and take care of yourself.
0: Tim Z. Hernandez is an author, poet, and associate professor of creative writing at the University of Texas at El Paso. He's the author of several poetry collections and the books All They Will Call You and They Call You Back, A Lost History, A Search, A Memoir. Hernandez's still ongoing search for the families of the 28 Mexican passengers of the Los Gatos Canyon plane crash is documented in the film All They Will Call You. It's expected to start the film festival circuit this fall. See a trailer for the film at tpr.org. And hear a longer conversation with Tim Z. Hernandez on the Fronteras podcast and at tpr.org. Woody Guthrie's song about the 1948 plane crash, Deportee, has been covered many times. And we're going to close out the program with a version recently recorded by Margot Price and Joan Baez. Fronteras editors are Dan Katz and Yvette Benavides. The program is produced by Marian Navarro and Norma Martinez. Charanga Cakewalk composed our theme music. I'm Norma Martinez with Texas Public Radio in San Antonio. Thanks for listening.

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0: 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Today on Texas Matters, data centers and Texas politics. This is Texas Matters from Texas Public Radio. I'm David Martin Davies. Texas has offered major sales tax breaks to data centers for more than a decade. The exemption was intended to lure a growing technology industry and generate high-paying jobs. But data centers are no longer an emerging industry. Driven by cloud computing and artificial intelligence, they are spreading rapidly across Texas, and the projected cost of the tax breaks has climbed into the billions. Recently, state lawmakers asked if Texas is giving up revenue for projects that would be built in Texas anyway. No tax exemption should operate on autopilot. That's what Republican State Senator Joan Huffman, chair of the State Senate Finance Committee, said about data centers and the tax carve-outs they've enjoyed for a decade. Huffman said things have changed since the data center sales tax exemption was passed in 2013.
1: It's a much different animal these days. So it's time and it's appropriate and necessary, actually, for the legislature to re-examine whether this exemption still delivers a return that justifies its rapidly mounting foregone tax revenue.
0: The exemption allows qualifying data centers to avoid Texas's 6.25% sales tax on servers, network equipment, cooling systems, generators, software, and other purchases. It also exempts the electricity used to operate the facilities. To qualify, a data center must invest at least $200 million, occupy at least 100,000 square feet, and create 20 permanent jobs. Republican State Senator Lois Colehurst asked if the state comptroller's office was following up and making sure the data centers were meeting the requirements for the exemption.
2: Is it just check, check, check? We trust them. Check, check, check. Go down the list. Check, check, check, check, check. And here you go. Here's your certification for millions of dollars from the state of Texas.
0: The comptroller's office said they accept the data center's self-certification, but six of the 20 projects that had entered the audit process were found non-compliant or withdrew. When lawmakers created the program, the state estimated it would cost about $14.6 million during the 2014-15 budget cycle. The Senate Finance Committee now projects the cost at $3.3 billion for the 28-29 biennium. That figure covers state sales tax revenue alone, not local property tax abatements or the cost of building electricity and water infrastructure. Brad Reynolds is the chief revenue estimator for the Texas Comptroller's Office. He told lawmakers the existing projection is already obsolete.
3: So we have vastly, vastly more certifications for exemption have been granted since that last estimate was done. So other things equal, I would say that suggests that the next estimate will be significantly higher.
0: Lawmakers like Democratic State Senator Chuy Hinojosa also questioned Reynolds whether Texas is getting the jobs it was promised.
4: On the average, how many jobs are created by a data center?
3: That I don't know. I just know that clearly some of them have difficulty achieving the 20.
0: Republican State Senator Bob Hall said the lost tax revenue means other taxpayers must pick up the slack.
5: So if we're going to give a huge tax exemption, we're going to shift that burden of the money that's needed to the people.
0: The data center industry says that analysis overlooks the broader economic activity created by the projects. Dan DiRio is with the Data Center Coalition. Its members include some of the world's largest technology companies. He compares the exemption to Texas's tax treatment of manufacturing equipment.
6: By defraying some of the costs of the inputs, it fosters continuous reinvestment in the facility to generate broader economic activity and taxable outputs.
0: But the industry's statewide economic impact doesn't answer the central question facing lawmakers. How much of that investment would have happened without the exemption? Texas has other powerful advantages: available land, relatively inexpensive electricity, low regulation, and fiber optic networks. Shannon Holbrook is with Every Texan, a research and advocacy organization. He told lawmakers the industry has matured beyond the need for a subsidy.
7: The data center industry is viable in our state and no longer needs the subsidy. I mean, in 2013, 2014, 2015, it may have been a different story,

0: many approaches, eliminating the exemption, limiting it, ending the electricity exemption, imposing stronger job requirements, or strengthening compliance audits. Texas is entering a volatile stretch in politics. For years, Republicans have dominated statewide elections and controlled every lever of state government. But voters are increasingly focused on affordability and not so much on the traditional Republican cultural issues. New polling shows the U.S. Senate race between Republican Ken Paxton and Democrat James Tallarico could be an upset. So is Texas politics beginning to change? Or are Democrats once again mistaking dissatisfaction for a realignment? Joining us to sort out what's happening in Texas politics is Scott Braddock, editor of the Quorum Report and one of the most closely followed observers of Texas politics, and he is the host of the podcast Quorum Report Radio. So how would you describe the political mood in Texas right now? Are voters anxious, angry, exhausted? Are they ready for change? Would it break the cultural hold that traditional GOP politics has?
1: Well, I think it's possible. Anything's possible, right? And I think all of the adjectives you used are applicable in this situation. And one thing that I think is key is that all across the rural parts of the state, I was just in San Angelo this week out in West Texas, and in the West Texas Legislative Summit, which is an event they do every year to talk about legislative issues, they were kind of going out of their way to not talk about data centers, which is something people in rural areas are angry about. Found that interesting because the people who are really one of the key blocks, I would say the insurance policy around here for Texas Republicans is those rural voters who always show up for the GOP. You know, historically in this state, Republicans can bank about 1 million votes statewide in the rural counties and the small areas. I don't know that they can count on those votes this time. Those people are not going to vote for Democrats, of course. That would be crazy. I mean, these are people who are, you know, culturally opposed to just about everything the Democratic Party stands for. But when it comes to those data centers, when it comes to a plan to build $33 billion worth of major electricity transmission lines across those parts of the state, school closures that we've seen all over Texas, you've got the Trump administration basically leaving farmers behind. That's the way they feel about it. They feel betrayed by the tariffs and all of that. One rural Republican legislator recently told a group of supporters, David, that rural Texas is on fire politically. Now, in the big cities where you are in San Antonio, where I am in Austin and in places like Houston and Dallas-Fort Worth, you have an energized Democratic Party in a way that we maybe have never seen before. I think this is unprecedented, at least in modern times. I can't remember it. In that Fox News poll just last week, which you saw, I know, it has a Democrat, this is Tallarico, James Tallarico, he's over 50%. In a statewide national poll. I can't ever remember that happening before, or to have the Democrat leading the Republican, Ken Paxton. That's uncharted territory for the Texas GOP around here. And I think all of those poll numbers, you know, we've seen a variety of these polls kind of showing similar things at this point. They really speak to, and I think you can see what I'm saying here. It's not necessarily that Tallarico is seen as being, you know, so great to a lot of voters. In fact, I think his own campaign would acknowledge he's still introducing himself to Texans and the nation as well, running for the U.S. Senate. But the poll numbers really speak to how weak Paxton is as a GOP nominee. And even some of the Fox News commentators have said that, look, if it was Cornyn, if the Republicans had nominated him instead, it probably wouldn't even be a competitive race. Cornyn would probably be leading Tallarico by about 10 points instead of trailing him like Paxton is.
0: So let's talk about those polls. There have been three polls out recently, consecutively, that show Tallarico with a small lead over Paxton. Is this a mirage? Certainly Democrats think this is the greatest thing ever. It's better to be ahead than behind, but how much can you hang your hat on that?
1: Well, here's what I think is part of what's interesting about it is that Republicans can't agree about whether those polls are accurate, and that speaks to whether Republicans can get their base fired up. And so, for example, you've got Senator Cruz, Ted Cruz, who has his own polling operation for sure. He's got his own political operation, and he has been, publicly saying that those polls sound about right. That Paxton is struggling. Senator Cruz said that he's out there trying to do some fundraising campaigning for Paxton and, you know, trying to fire up GOP voters about, you know, voting for their nominee. But at the same time, some of the conservative thought leaders, if you will, like Sean Hannity on Fox News, he says, well, I don't believe it at all. Now, this doesn't speak to whether those Republican voters

0: trust Senator Cruz or Hannity more. But David, which one do you think they see more of? Which one do they see on their TV screen every night? That's Hannity. So a lot of these Republican voters may not even think that it's a real race. They may not just, you know, they may not trust those polls. You know, I go back to when President Trump was set to lose in 2020, which, as we know, he did lose. At that time, there were a lot of Republican voters in this state. As I traveled around different counties and talking to people, they did not believe the polls at all at that time that it was possible that Trump could lose. And it's one of the reasons they weren't really motivated at that time to get out and support him, because they thought he was going to skate to reelection. It's interesting. I think the way voters think about those polls in some ways are as important as what the polls tell us.
1: Do you think Tyler Rico has tails for other Democrats to ride on? Would it make a difference for some of these other candidates, Gina Hinojosa, Vicky Goodwin, Nathan Johnson, other folks?
0: Well, it's possible. Look, if the top two people on the ballot, the U.S. Senate candidate and the governor candidate, Gina Hinojosa, who you mentioned, if they can both make their races close races, then that's what creates the opportunity for a down-ballot Democrat to maybe punch through and win. You may have seen just this morning, it was within the last 48 hours as we talk here on Friday, that the Republican Ag Commissioner Sid Miller was telling the Texas Tribune, our friends over there, that he believes that there is going to be a statewide victory by, you know, in one of these races by Democrats because of the data center issue. And he's been out there, you know, loudly speaking against them while Governor Abbott has been for them. An interesting dynamic here is that you have Republicans doing their level best to come together and support Paxton. But some of the top Republicans in the state are not playing along with that. And who are those people? They're the ones who lost their primaries. Senator John Cornyn is not out there, you know, supporting Paxton. I'm told on good authority from my sources that Paxton has been reaching out to Cornyn to try to get his support, and that Cornyn's just not even returning his calls. And that, of course, Cornyn in Washington has been pushing back some on the Trump administration's agenda. And then Commissioner Miller has also been speaking out against the Republican leadership here on a variety of issues. He and Governor Abbott, of course, have fought in the past. And of course, that's why Abbott endorsed Miller's primary challenger, Nate Sheets, who is now the Ag Commissioner nominee for the Republicans. So as much as they're trying to show a unified front on the Republican side, there are some pretty big cracks in that dam.
1: Looking at some of these local pockets across Texas that have a lot of energy and could make or break what's going to happen statewide, because the statewide races are going to be so tight. I think the governor's race is going to be tight. Tarrant County, Fort Worth area, it is typically seen as a red county, but it is voted for Biden. There's a lot going on.
0: Beto.
1: Beto. There's a lot going on with County Judge Tim O'Hare. Mm-hmm. It's become the viral moment is to be a candidate and have yourself a Democrat thrown out of his, because he throws people out of his courtroom all the time when they have hearings and things. What is happening in Tarrant County?
0: Look, it's a pivotal county in the state, and there really isn't a road to a statewide victory for a Democrat in Texas that doesn't go through Tarrant County. The big population centers, including Harris County, where Houston is, Dallas is a lock for Democrats, of course, but Tarrant County has been one that has gone from very red. In fact, as you know, for a long time, Republicans would tout Tarrant County as the largest GOP urban county in the United States, but it's been trending toward the Democrats, including that upset victory for a Democrat in a special election earlier this year, State Senator Taylor Remmett, who, and this would be inconceivable previously, David, there's a lot of chatter in Austin that the Democrat who won in that plus 17 Trump district, it's a state Senate seat that voted overwhelmingly for President Trump, in all of the elections when he's been on the ballot. But that Senate seat went to the Democrat. And there's chatter in Austin that the Democrat might hold the seat this November because the Republican in the race is thought to be a really terrible candidate and not doing a good job, and because the Democrats have the wind at their back. So what's happening with this commissioner's court stuff? Here you have County Judge Tim O'Hare and the Republicans on commissioner's court. They're pushing this plan to cut the number of polling sites in Tarrant County, and including that plan would include cutting the number of polling sites on campuses, which, of course, you know what that means, trying to cut down on the youth vote who tend to vote for Democrats. You had hundreds of people show up at the Tarrant County Courthouse this week to protest this. You had
1: And I just want to make the point, he wanted to cut them in half, 50% reduction of polling places in Tarrant County.
0: Yeah, for Election Day and early voting as well. And so you had the Democratic nominee for Attorney General Nathan Johnson, the Democratic nominee for Lieutenant Governor Vicki Goodwin. They were rallying Democrats at the courthouse against this. And a former state representative from Fort Worth, Lon Burnham, was arrested during the meeting because he was accused by O'Hare, who you mentioned, of being disruptive during the meeting. Like you said, he just likes to kick everybody out. But of course, it creates a viral photo for the Democrats as they make this case that the vote is being suppressed in Fort Worth, which is a key area for this election.
1: Right. And Tim O'Hare is running for re-election. And so I'm thinking, like, in these pockets like Tarrant County, where you may have okay voter turnout, you might have really good voter turnout in this midterm election, particularly for Democrats, and that can make a difference.
0: Absolutely. And it did not escape the attention of political professionals that this plan to eliminate so many voting locations, it was rolled out after Democrats showed up in bigger numbers in primaries than Republicans did back in March and in the runoffs as well. And so if you take all of that into account and the fact that the Republican leadership in Fort Worth hasn't really explained, they haven't really articulated a real reason why this needs to happen. It's just that O'Hare says that, oh, I think that's too many polling sites, so we need to cut down on that. It did lead to an ugly meeting this week. And go figure, David. The public pressure actually worked because you had all these people show up upset about this. You had O'Hare had to shut the meeting down. And then the commissioner's court voted unanimously, 5-0, to postpone the vote and take a look at adding some more polling sites back in.
1: In San Antonio and in Austin this week, Governor Greg Abbott came out and he said he wanted to privatize their energy markets. These are municipally owned utilities, and they provide cheaper electricity, the cheapest electricity in the state. Abbott said, no, that's not true, but we've got the facts, and his version of things don't hold up. Why is Abbott suddenly doing this, challenging these municipally owned utilities that have a lot of public support and that would basically cause chaos in the energy market?
0: From what I can tell, and I was visiting with some major players in the electricity industry about this after Abbott made his announcement there in Bexar County, a couple of things. One, for the municipal power providers, you know, that they do, of course, not only provide that service and make the income that they make, but there's a transfer from what they make to the general fund for those cities, right? For I'm more familiar with what happens in Austin, more than $100 million each year is moved, I believe, from Austin Energy to the Austin General Fund.
1: In San Antonio, 14% of their gross revenue goes transferred to the city's general fund. Last year, it was half a billion dollars.
0: Right. So I don't have all of that in front of me, but the number's important. But that's one of the aspects of this that's important because, as you know, Governor Abbott has been on the warpath against cities and counties, local governments. And so anything he can do to starve their resources, to not be able to provide as many services, he's probably going to do that. That's just part of his philosophy. And it has been since he became governor back in 2015. And then the other thing is this, that, and I'll give Austin Energy as the example because that's what I was looking at this week. The Austin Energy residential customers like myself pay lower rates than what, you know, people in Houston or Dallas do where they're, you know, paying to a private provider. But industrial and commercial payers pay more than some of those other places. So the trade-off is that business is paying more while residential is paying less. And of course, I can only imagine, and I'll take a look at his next campaign finance filing for which energy companies might be standing to make some money off of this if he's able to do it.
1: Right, and particularly data centers. Electricity is the biggest cost of running a data center. If you can figure out a way for them to save money on that, 15-20% off their electric bill, that's big bucks. But suddenly Abbott says he's against data centers. So I would say this is the biggest flip-flop I've seen on Abbott. I call it a teraflop. So what's going on there?
0: No doubt. I was told that about a week ago, last Friday or Saturday, that the governor's office had an emergency meeting about data centers and those major transmission lines that I'm talking about that they're going to build out in rural Texas to move electricity around the state. During this meeting, according to my sources, the political consultant for Abbott, a guy named Dave Carney, told the team he was going to put his own poll out there. They were going to ask voters what they think about this because it's been so hot in the news and they're trying to figure out what to do. And according to one of my sources, this is approaching an 80-20 issue against Republican leadership in the state, particularly in the rural areas. This is the way one source said it. They said it's hit critical mass as far as how voters feel about this. You had the Republican Ag Commissioner, Sid Miller, who I mentioned. He came out and said, look, this is the governor. Everything he's doing with the plans that he's put out there, and said that he basically wants to have a pause on data centers. He wants to slow the development down a little bit. Really all it is, according to Commissioner Miller, it's a wink and a nod to Abbott's political donors that, hey, we might have a little, you know, a few bumps in the road right now as far as what you guys want to do. But I'm not really going to do anything that's lasting about this, anything that's permanent about this, so that you can get your data centers built. And anything that the legislature might be able to do in a regular session next January would not even take effect until almost the end of the next calendar year. So these companies would have plenty of time to do what they want to do.
1: So 5 minutes after the polls close, Abbott could flop back.
0: Well, sure. And, you know, it was only, I mean, you know, people might think we're being dramatic about the flip-flop, but I'm sure you played the audio on your show. 6 months ago, you had Abbott up near DFW, proclaiming that Texas is going to be the epicenter of AI data centers for the whole world. And then now what is he saying? Oh, we need to slow down on these things. I think somebody's poll came back and it didn't look good.
1: We still got a little running room before Election Day. Time's running out, but this is becomes primetime season and stories start popping up. Do you think we're going to start paying attention to Beau French, who is the Republican candidate for the Railroad Commission, and his extreme positions in his social media?
0: You know, whenever French is confronted about the things that he has said, including last year, putting a poll on social media asking his followers on X, you know, who's more dangerous, Jews or Muslims? Remember, that's the post that prompted Lieutenant Governor Dan Patrick to say that French is too extreme for the Republican Party. That Dan Patrick, let me repeat that, said that this guy is too extreme. And at that time, Patrick called on French to resign his job at the time, which was Tarrant County GOP chairman. French did not do that. And instead, he later resigned, but only because he was going to run for Railroad Commission. And now there's Patrick sharing the ballot with French, who there you have, a guy who Patrick has said is too extreme, so they'll have to run together now. And these people who were, you know, feuding in the past, Patrick calling on this guy to get out of the Republican Party, now Patrick and French are smiling in pictures together because they're on the statewide Republican ticket.
1: Well, will Texans start paying attention to, I mean, that was just one example.
0: He's always putting things out there on social media all the time.
1: And he's running for Railroad Commission, not the head immigration officer for the state of Texas.
0: Yeah, well, look, the way that you run a campaign versus the way that, you govern in the office that you're running for, those are different. But what people want to hear is one thing, and what you're going to actually do in office is a different thing. But to your point, this isn't a Republican primary anymore. That's the kind of rhetoric that got him through the March primary, and by the skin of his teeth. There were three people in that race. The fact of the matter is, or there were more than three people, actually, but the fact of the matter is that we're moving into the general election now, and the wind is at the Democrats' back. And we should point out that, all of the things that French has said are hateful toward these various communities. He's running against a Jewish engineer from Houston, who I'm sure is going to do his best to make sure everybody sees these comments that French
1: made. It's John Rosenthal.
0: That's correct. Mm-hmm.
1: And so, but every time people go gas up and try to put diesel in their farm equipment or what have you, they're going to get a reminder that we need a functioning Railroad Commission. We need to get gas prices down, and that's not what he's talking about.
0: Yeah, he's mixing in some of the issues about the energy industry. But look, when Sid Miller was running for Ag Commissioner successfully, what would he talk about? Plenty of things that had nothing to do with running the Texas Department of Agriculture.
1: Or bringing cupcakes back to schools.
0: Right. Stuff like that. Miller would often give the speech that he was something like this. He would say he was pro-God, pro-gun, pro-life, anti-Obama, and then he would, shake his cowboy hat in the air and everybody would applaud. this is just a very, this is a really extreme example and the next iteration of that kind of campaigning.
1: Scott Braddock is the editor of the Quorum Report and the host of Quorum Report Radio, a podcast that dishes the dirt on Texas politics. Hundreds of thousands of Houstonians rely on the Supplemental Nutrition Assistance Program, or SNAP, to provide food for themselves and their families. But now that's facing a challenge because of sweeping cuts to the federal program in President Trump's One Big Beautiful Bill, which passed about a year ago. Houston Public Media's Keenan Vaughn reports.
2: On a hot morning in southwest Houston, Crystal Hitt sits underneath a white canopy tent with three of her nine children. She's waiting to receive food, toiletries, and clothing from the in-house food pantry at her low-income housing community. She's relied on the pantry program and SNAP since moving here 8 years ago.
3: We've been participating in everything because literally we just grabbed literally like garbage bags of clothes. When we moved here to Houston, we didn't have anything.
2: She's also waiting to check in on her SNAP account at a mobile office truck from the Houston Food Bank. It stopped here to provide residents with information about SNAP, and in Hitt's case, it delivers much-needed support to those without transportation.
3: It's still like we're kind of far from all sorts of different things. Like getting to the grocery store takes more than one bus and train to get there.
2: Gracie Quinones is the operations manager for the Food Bank's Community Assistance Program. She says SNAP can help families create financial stability.
4: And I would say that access to SNAP benefit itself is crucial for people getting back on their feet.
2: But over the past year, people are finding it more difficult to qualify for SNAP. That's because the state of Texas has implemented new eligibility criteria as outlined in the One Big Beautiful Bill Act. The changes include raising the age for work requirements from 54 to 64 and removing the exemptions for groups such as veterans and parents of children ages 14 to 18. Texas is also sharing data about millions of SNAP participants with the U.S. Department of Agriculture. Some advocates worry that could discourage families with undocumented immigrants from participating in the program. As a result, more people are relying on stopgap services from the food bank.
5: Especially with our food pantries, the demand of more people actually showing up to receive assistance.
2: Teresa Turner, the food bank's program supervisor, says she's observed a dip in the number of people interested in applying for SNAP.
5: With SNAP, like I said, it's more restrictive, so more people are not applying as they were before.
2: Over the past year, the number of people eligible for SNAP benefits in the greater Houston metro area declined by about 155,000 people. More than half of that 18% decline was among children. That's according to the Kinder Institute for Urban Research, which analyzed data from the Texas Health and Human Services Commission. The region's estimated enrollment of nearly 710,000 people is the lowest since January 2022, the earliest month in the available data. It's a trend seen across Texas, and it comes even with a sluggish economy, according to Celia Cole, CEO of Hunger Relief Network Feeding Texas.
6: You see enrollment generally decline when the economic conditions improve. We're seeing the opposite now.
2: In a statement, a spokesperson for the U.S. Agriculture Department said the number of people receiving SNAP benefits is constantly changing and is not representative of any one policy. Even those who are still on the program aren't receiving the same benefits. As of April 1st, participants can no longer purchase sweetened drinks, which the state of Texas defines as beverages containing 5 or more grams of added sugar. No artificial sweeteners are allowed either. The ban includes candy bars, gum, and Gatorade. Here's Crystal Hitt again, the mother from earlier.
3: It's like 100 and something degrees here in Texas during the summer. We should be allowed to buy things that hydrate better than water.
2: She says the new constraints only make feeding her children more difficult.
3: Why are you telling me what I can buy and what I cannot buy for my family?
2: But in order to keep putting groceries on her family's table, the best she can do is adapt to the changes. For News 88.7, I'm Keenan Vaughn.
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7: Shot on location in the far northwest, where skies hang gray, heavy, and wet, McCabe and Mrs. Miller is unlike any Western you've ever seen. Warren Beatty stars as the hapless John McCabe trying to make it big in a small town, not realizing he's in over his head. Roger Ebert called this a perfect movie. We'll be screening McCabe and Mrs. Miller at the Alamo Drafthouse Park North on August 11th. 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
10: Finding a route from cab driver to the Nobel Prize. I'm Flora Lichtman, and this is Science Friday. This hour, talking with Nobel chemist and enzyme engineer Frances Arnold about her life and her approach to science.
11: I think what's necessary is the willingness to go beyond what all the other monkeys are doing. You have to be willing to do something that is outside the bounds. Otherwise, you'll just be adding incrementally at best to what's already there.
10: She developed a technique called directed evolution, coaxing enzymes to do chemical tasks they'd never done before. Plus, how can we break the cycle of sitting and staring at screens for hours on end? We've got some ideas. That's after this.
12: Live from NPR News, I'm Lakshmi Singh. President Trump's embattled nominee for attorney general will likely squeak by in his Senate confirmation. NPR's Barbara Sprunt reports Todd Blanche is receiving key support from Louisiana Republican Senator Bill Cassidy.
13: Acting Attorney General Todd Blanche has been facing an increasingly uphill battle in his Senate confirmation. Republican Senators Lisa Murkowski of Alaska and Susan Collins of Maine both are opposing his nomination, which meant all eyes were on Senator Cassidy of Louisiana. Cassidy said he had concerns over Blanche's judgment and how politicized the department has become, but ultimately said he'll support him.
14: The choice is not between perfection and Mr. Blanche. It is between Mr. Blanche and another acting attorney general who may not run the department effectively under President Trump and who indeed may not be as good as Mr. Blanche.
13: Cassidy's support gives Blanche the votes he'll need for confirmation and is a major win for the White House. Barbara Sprunt, NPR News, Washington.
12: The U.S. economy unexpectedly lost 23,000 jobs last month. The government's monthly employment report out today revealed a surprising turn, given analysts had expected the labor market to add about 80,000 jobs. Diane Swank, a prominent economic advisor with KPMG, says it'll be more difficult for companies to hire if inflation keeps rising.
15: In the service sector, there was some mixed messages about whether or not it was a little stagflationary, because both manufacturing and services showed a lot of inflation, even though hiring was not terrific in the service sectors.
12: The July jobs report also shows the unemployment rate fell slightly to 4.1%. And the Labor Department has revised its numbers from May and June to reflect that during that period, the economy gained about 100,000 fewer jobs than initially estimated. A federal judge in Oakland has given the Trump administration until today to reimburse legal nonprofits representing more than 20,000 immigrant children. That's after it stopped paying in December. From member station KQED in San Francisco, Taiki Hendricks reports.
16: The case is playing out amid upheaval in a system set up by Congress to ensure unaccompanied kids have lawyers in immigration court. The government let its contract with the nonprofits lapse last month and hired a Texas firm tied to President Trump. Alvaro Huerta is with Immigrant Defenders Law Center in Los Angeles, one of the groups that sued.
17: We've seen that children are going unrepresented, and I think they're going to have a hard time explaining to the judge why children who should be receiving legal services are not getting them right now.
16: The judge has ordered the administration to show how it can properly serve kids going forward. For NPR News, I'm Taiki Hendricks in San Francisco.
12: From Washington, this is NPR News.
18: Live from the Texas newsroom, I'm Shelby Rose. The removal hearing of Corpus Christi Mayor Paulette Grajardo enters its fourth day today. District 1 Councilman Everett Roy was on the stand yesterday testifying about a $2 million tax incentive given to a hotel project.
19: A lot of things went wrong. Let me just say it that way. During this particular vote in the process?
20: Yes, sir.
19: Yeah, it was messy. Some things went wrong.
20: Thank you.
18: The trial relates to a petition signed by Corpus Christi residents over alleged misconduct by Mayor Guajardo in 2024. Local, state, and federal investigations found no legal wrongdoing, but that is not needed in the city charter to possibly have her removed from office. Camp Mystic is asking a federal bankruptcy judge to shield members of the Eastland family from individual lawsuits over last year's deadly July 4th flood. The flood killed 25 campers, two counselors, and longtime camp director Dick Eastland. Camp Mystic filed for Chapter 11 bankruptcy in June that automatically paused lawsuits against the camp and now wants protection to extend it to members of the family who own and operate it, even though they have not personally filed for bankruptcy. Families of children killed in the flood have accused the camp and its operators of negligence. Tax-free weekend is underway and shoppers have a chance to save some money.
21: Just this weekend, you can pay zero taxes on most clothing, shoes, school supplies, select work uniforms, backpacks, as long as each item is priced under $100. And before you ask if there's a catch, there isn't.
18: Acting Texas Comptroller Don Huffine says shoppers will save an estimated $140 million this weekend. I'm Shelby Rose in the Texas Newsroom.
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3: I'm Maria Navarro, and here's what's featured right now on TPR.org. San Antonio Mayor Gina Ortiz-Jones clashes with Councilwoman Phyllis Villagran over Project Marvel. TPS energy leaders defend themselves as Governor Abbott attacks local utilities. And the San Antonio Philharmonic settles years of litigation. Check out those headlines and more on TPR.org. That's also where you can find many of our stories translated in Spanish.
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0: This is Science Friday. I'm Flora Lichtman. For this next one, you might want to stand up because we're talking about the health risks of sitting, of spending hours and hours in a desk chair, dazed in front of a screen, barely moving. Basically an ordinary Tuesday, for me anyway. Researchers have found that keeping your butt in a seat for hours a day increases the risk of heart attacks, diabetes,

0: Yeah, I mean, it strikes me that space provides a place for our imagination to go when we feel perhaps imprisoned or constrained by our life on Earth. And that's what I love about it.
1: I've found it very helpful at certain times, particularly when I was deep in depression. I found that looking at the stars, there's a particular time when winter is coming on and you start to see the winter stars. I used to call them the brave stars, Orion, Sirius, and the Pleiades. I find great comfort in seeing these beauties in the sky and thinking they will be there long after I've gone away. They will still be strong, they will still be beautiful, and my descendants will be seeing them and getting the same strength as I do from them. So it's a spiritual thing, I think, connecting with those fantastic beacons in the sky.
0: Dr. Derek Ward-Thompson is an astrophysicist at the University of Lancashire in England, and Dr. Brian May is an astronomer and, yes, the guitarist in the band Queen. Thank you both for joining me today. This has been really such a pleasure.
2: Thank you, Flora.
1: Thank you, Flora. Great pleasure.
0: After the break, remembering Nagasaki. Don't go away. This is Science Friday from WNYC Studios.
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5: 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San Antonio Mayor Gina Ortiz-Jones clashes with Councilwoman Phyllis Villagran over Project Marvel. TPS energy leaders defend themselves as Governor Abbott attacks local utilities. And the San Antonio Philharmonic settles years of litigation. Check out those headlines and more on TPR.org. That's also where you can find many of our stories translated in Spanish.
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7: This is Science Friday. I'm Ira Flatow. This week marks the anniversary of the U.S.'s bombing of Hiroshima and Nagasaki. So today we're resharing this conversation from last year, memorializing the 80th anniversary. An estimated 210,000 people died instantly or within 5 months of the bombings. Another 210,000 survived and became known as Hibakusha in Japanese. For decades, Hibakusha have been receiving medical care at specialized hospitals designed to care for atom bomb survivors. And to this day, those hospitals are busy and filled with survivors who have suffered the medical consequences of the bombings. Dr. Masao Tominaga was a doctor at one of these hospitals. He was just 2 years old in Nagasaki when the U.S. bombed the city. Years later, he became a physician and ultimately ran a Red Cross hospital in Nagasaki that cared for Hibakusha just like himself.

0: It's All Things Considered from NPR News. I'm Mary Louise Kelly.
1: And I'm Elsa Chang. You can bet money on just about anything on prediction market sites.
0: But should you be able to bet on a clinical trial where patients' lives are at stake?
2: They're flashy and they're gamified in such a way that you're often kind of distanced from the real cost.
1: Now news.
3: Live from NPR News in Culver City, California, I'm Dwayne Brown. Restaurants and retailers cut jobs in July as the economy lost a surprising 23,000 jobs. This came as the Labor Department was anticipating adding more jobs, instead revising gains for May and June lower by 100,000. The data raising new concerns today about a job market cooling much more than expected. This could also have an impact on what the Federal Reserve does to interest rates next month. Economist Diane Swonk is with KPMG.
4: This doesn't take a rate hike off the table in month of September, but it makes it much more fraught with risks now to the labor market if inflation remains persistent.
3: Healthcare continues to add workers, but at a much slower pace. President Trump has been on a campaign swing here in the West this week, touting the state of the economy ahead of the midterm election in less than 3 months. Patients and medical researchers are calling on prediction market sites to ban betting on clinical trials. NPR's Bobby Allen tells us Kalshi and Polymarket say they offer valuable information.
5: Prediction market sites Kalshi and Polymarket are facing a backlash for allowing bettors to wager money on the outcome of clinical trials. The companies say the betting can keep patients ahead of the latest medical breakthroughs, but Joshua Pedersen sees it differently. His 12-year-old son is a cancer patient in a clinical trial, and he says betting against the trial's success is effectively trying to make money on his sick child.
2: One of the things that has struck me about these platforms is that they're flashy and they're gamified in such a way that you're often kind of distanced from the real cost.
5: Drug researchers have started an online petition asking that the platforms ban such markets, but the companies claim they could make the opaque drug discovery process more transparent. Bobby Allen, NPR News.
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6: And this is Texas Public Radio News. It's 3:32. I'm Corey Cook. Multiple members of the San Antonio City Council cited against Mayor Gina Ortiz Jones at a press conference today about the city's budget deficit and a second Project Marvel vote. TPR's Joey Palacios reports.
7: On Friday, three council members, including Phyllis Villagran, Evelise Meza Gonzalez, and Sook Kaur, all spoke out against plans by Mayor Jones to call for another vote. Villagran opened the conversation by saying the city's $489 million investment in the sports and entertainment district is separate from the city budget deficit of $158 million over 2 years.
8: A deficit that has grown 17% since last year, and this mayor has taken office. These are not unrestricted operating dollars that are coming to the sports and entertainment district that can be redirected to close the funding gaps.
7: Although not present, council members Marina Alderete-Gavito, Mark White, and Misty Spears are also against the second vote. The day before, San Antonio Mayor Gina Ortiz Jones blamed the deficit on previous administrations.
9: My administration inherited a mess, right? This $158 million budget deficit did not happen overnight. This was years and years of poor decision-making, frankly.
7: Mayor added that current finances merit another look at the city's commitment.
9: People are very concerned about today's finances. So, of course, today's finances are informing how they're thinking about major investments. That's just what normal-ass people do.
7: Jones has called a special meeting next Thursday for the city council to weigh in on whether to call a second election related to Project Marvel funding. But with six council members already opposed, the proposal faces an uphill climb. I'm Joy Palacios in San Antonio.
6: And the several San Antonio City Council members host back-to-school fairs this weekend. The free events will help students prepare for the school year and connect families with local resources. District 7 hosts a fair from 10 a.m. to 2 p.m. tomorrow in the John Marshall High School cafeteria. District 8's is from 8 to 11 a.m. at the UTSA Park West Athletics Complex. District 1's is at Edison High School from 10 a.m. to 1 p.m. and District 4's fair from 9 a.m. to noon at Centro Med Berto Guerra Jr. Clinic off Ray Ellison Boulevard. A look at your forecast for today. Sunny skies and hot with highs in the upper 90s. Those heat index values reaching 105. And tonight, mostly clear, lows in the mid to upper 70s. 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
1: This is All Things Considered from NPR News. I'm Elsa Chang in Culver City, California.
0: And I'm Mary Louise Kelly in Washington. Primary results in Tennessee last night continue to give information about what we might expect from November's midterms. One of President Trump's picks lost his primary, and the stage is now set for the state's first woman governor, one way or another. Joining me now, Mariana Bacayao from member station WPLN in Nashville. Mariana, welcome.
11: Thank you.
0: So let's start with Trump's primary pick. This is Congressman Andy Ogles, endorsed by Trump but defeated by another conservative Republican. What happened?
11: Right. Ogles was one of the first politicians to get an endorsement from Trump last year. Recently, Ogles drew some attention when he called for a ban on immigrants from Muslim countries, saying they don't belong in American society. That comment was condemned by many, especially Muslim groups who

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5: We have not seen drinking water actually contaminated as a result of a cyber attack, at least no public disclosures of that I am aware of. But this is not a surprise attack. This is something that cybersecurity and intelligence officials have been warning about for years across Democratic and Republican administrations.
6: I'm Zolan Cano Youngs. That's Today on the Daily from the New York Times.
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9: Live from NPR News in Washington, I'm Janine Herbst. The Senate has approved a Russia sanctions bill with support from a broad bipartisan majority. And here's Claudia Gisalas reports the plan saw momentum after the bill's architect, Lindsey Graham, died last month.
10: Senator Graham led the push for Russia sanctions as part of an effort to end the war in Ukraine. The legislation was named in his honor as the bill's supporters saw it as a tribute to the South Carolina Republican. That includes his sister, Darlene Graham, who was appointed to serve the remainder of his term.
11: My late brother Lindsey was a foreign policy and national security expert. He was also a peacemaker who was determined to bring an end to the conflict in Ukraine.
10: It would place sanctions on top Russian leaders and top importers of Russian oil. It would also allow President Trump to place tariffs on those importers, which some Democrats say unnecessarily gives Trump more power. Claudia Gisalas, NPR News, the Capitol.
9: President Trump paid a rare visit to the State Department today to talk about an issue that he calls an important matter of national security, investing in the U.S. mining industry. And NPR's Michelle Kellerman reports he announced projects worth $3 billion.
12: Mining experts and business leaders gathered at the State Department's Ben Franklin Room as Trump spelled out his goals of making the U.S. a minerals superpower.
13: Ensuring that America is never again reliant on hostile foreign nations for the resources our country needs to dominate in the future.
12: Specifically, the kind of rare earth minerals and metals that are vital to high-tech manufacturing. Trump also touted $81 million in grants to the Colorado School of Mines, the South Dakota School of Mines, and the Johns Hopkins RTX partnership. Secretary of State Marco Rubio calls it a whole-of-nation effort. Michelle Kellerman, NPR News, the State Department.
9: A disappointing July jobs report out this morning shows employers unexpectedly shrank payrolls. The Labor Department says employers cut 23,000 jobs last month, and gains in the previous months were revised sharply lower. And NPR's Scott Horsley has more.
14: The market that was already sluggish has now shifted into reverse. Retailers and insurance companies cut jobs last month, Even healthcare, which had been a reliable source of job growth, saw weaker hiring in July than earlier in the year. Some of the losses at public schools might have been exaggerated by seasonal adjustments, but make no mistake, this was a weak report. Economist Corey Contenga of LinkedIn says even bars and restaurants, which hoped to get a kick from the big soccer tournament this summer, instead wound up losing 26,000 jobs last month.
9: NPR Scott Horsley reporting. The unemployment rate dipped slightly to 4.1% because more than 250,000 job seekers